0: ourselves. And so it's really about, if we need to separate our identity from our relationship, then we made the mistake going into the relationship, because that relationship should never have swallowed our identity. And I see it so often, even teenage girls tell me, I want to get married so I can be the wife. I want to be a daughter-in-law. I want a young, fun-loving mother-in-law. I want, and so they start seeing the problems that their parents had to put up with, the bitter old mother-in-law, or, you know, divide in the family, jealousy, whatever. And they go, okay, well, how can I solve for that? By asking for a lively, young, open-minded mother-in-law. By asking for, and so now they're so young and they meet the first boyfriend or the girlfriend, and they're looking at the family. I mean, it's a smart move. It's a move of evolution. They're looking at the family. They're looking at the siblings. Do we get along? And then they just want to press the go button without realizing that that's going to absorb them into the identity of the relationship. They then become so-and-so's daughter-in-law, so-and-so's wife, and they absorb. They actually find their belonging and their value inside of that role. Now the relationship ends a few months or years later, and they've forgotten who they were before the relationship, mostly because they never bothered discovering who they were first. Everyone sees that, sees a relationship as a ticket to their next chapter after high school or university. And really, it's knowing that a relationship should be part of your life, not your entire identity. If we need some tips on getting back to ourselves and our own identity, then what do I value? What lights me up? Part of me become quiet when there's discord. And why did this relationship make me feel alive? What part of me can still feel alive even though I'm not in a relationship? You know, that's where we start even self-healing, because we're forced to ask ourselves these questions that normally we distract ourselves from.
1: So true. You know, Varushka, I heard of a couple. They were seeing each other for more than 5 years, and they decided that, you know, they want to be together. They are happy in love, etc. A week after the wedding, they both went for a divorce. But the worst part of all is they didn't go to their parents and tell them, I want a divorce, and this is the reason we've both decided that we are going to divorce each other. But instead, they only tell them after the divorce was over. Who knows that perhaps if they had spoken to their parents, or maybe just give it a chance to work on it, I'm sure that whatever it is that they had when they were courting would automatically be reachable for them. The sad part is nobody knows why they got divorced. And this is reality. This is what's happening.
0: Yeah, Sitaria, this is touching on something that's quite controversial. I'm going to say it anyway. We must be careful to bring our old thinking into the new paradigm. Your point and your question is coming from a very wholesome, very sacred view of marriage, and a traditional one at that. Today we live in a society that's far more westernized. Besides being westernized, we've got very diluted tradition and culture, and we have young people who are confused beyond measure because they're exposed to so much. So if we talk about a small world and a big world, or open mind and a closed mind, we can say a generation or two ago, everyone was far more small world. Everyone lived in their own myopic communities. Now I can sit in Rylands and I can be best friends with someone in Singapore, Hong Kong, China, and America at the same time. And I can build my life around socializing via the digital waves with those people I feel most closest to. And then I still have a family to kind of uphold and maintain some connection with. And then I still have a societal pressure of getting married and making my own family one day. And then I also have all these TikTok examples of what the best relationship should look like. Mm. And so I meet someone and they look the part, they sound the part, they fit the part. Nobody questions it.
1: Mm.
0: And we get married. But the thing is that these youngsters are not making these decisions with heart. They're making it with logic.
1: Mm.
0: They're saying, you know, is this person hot enough? Is this person financially secure enough? Is this person good looking enough? I mean, these are real things. I know it's bizarre for people like you and me to hear, but genuinely, this is how youngsters are choosing their life partners. And that is why when they go into it, they don't have so much invested as we would back in the day. And I mean, to the point where one can say, this is my relationship. It's between me and my partner and nobody else. That's a very modern way of looking at it. And nobody deserves an explanation. So why should they ask? And why should they be included? It's really what happens between me and my partner stays between me and my partner. So it's been a difficult topic to really make head with.
1: Yeah.
0: But what I can say is there are many examples of relationships that dissolved where they could have been saved. I mean, my marriage is one of them.
1: Mm.
0: But the point is it wasn't. And the point is there is a creator who has a higher intention for all of us.
1: Mm.
0: So we also need to understand that beyond what we think we can control, we can only go so far, even in our own relationships. You know, with these two youngsters who decided to run off and get divorced a week later, that sounds a bit like it could be a hell of a lot of pressure that fell on their shoulders. They didn't realize what they were getting into. They thought marriage was this fairy tale that they saw on movies, you know. And so even then, sure, with counseling, maybe the marriage could be saved. But the question then begs psychologically, are they both mature enough for a marriage at this point in time? The answer is no, because it's evident in how they chose to go about the divorce. And so it's also not for us to judge.
1: Right.
0: I do a lot of coaching for parents. You know, parents go, but what did I do wrong and why? And the thing is that our children are souls in their own right. They come to us as gifts. They're not ours to own. And they're also not ours to dictate to. So we can do the best in giving them a foundation of morals and ethics and integrity. But beyond our religious duty to them, our parental duty, our loving duty, good parent doesn't really question the personal life of their child because they know they've taught them the right thing. They've been the good role model. And so the child is going to go off and be, you know, who you know them to be. And often when you have a relationship with your child, they're not going to choose their life partner and exclude you. They want you to be part of it. Most kids who have good relationships with their parents, it's important for that those parents to be 100% approving of who they choose as a life partner.
1: Most certainly.
0: You know, when you look at they got married and a week later they got divorced, there's a heck of a lot more behind that story.
1: Oh, definitely.
0: You know, upbringing, what were they exposed to? What were they running away from? What were they fooling themselves into believing? And it took a week to realize, oh, gosh.
1: What have I done?
0: Yes.
1: It's actually sad to say it, and I mean I'm not laughing because it's a laughing matter. It's actually very sad, but unfortunately, I think that the youth of the 21st century are quite impulsive. So if they've made up their mind, you know what, this is not for me, I want out of this, they just go ahead and do it, opposed to actually sitting down and talking about it. And I'm sure that there was a way for their marriage to have been saved. Farishka, what role do old emotional patterns or childhood experiences play in the way we respond to breakups and abandonment?
0: A very powerful role. You know, breakups don't happen in isolation. So often it's older emotional memories that are triggered by that breakup. And then if someone grew up in a family that never made them feel seen or consistently loved. If there was a bit of emotional abandonment, I think all of us can claim some emotional abandonment, you know, growing up in typical South African household. Parents were so busy trying to survive, you know, put things meat on the table, that there wasn't language or time even for molly cuddling our emotions. And I think what we need to speak about is how time has moved. Time is much faster than it used to be. And kids are very programmed into this, you know, pace of quick scrolling, doom scrolling, quick ads. You know, the average attention span on a reel is 3 to 4 seconds. You've got 3 seconds to capture that person or they scroll on. And I think that way of living, this quick, fast exposure to everything that I can possibly get exposed to while I can, while I'm young, while I'm this, while I've got the money, that that mentality is now copying and pasting into the mindset around relationships. So I'm getting into this. If it doesn't work, I'm getting out, and then I'm going to heal, and then I'm going to get into the next one, and I'll get out because I can. See, so it's almost like I'll try this toy, and then I'll try that toy, and if it doesn't work, it's okay. In a way, it's healthy to have a level of impermanence and detachment, but not to this extreme that we're seeing in society.
1: Indeed. Varushka, just in rounding off our conversation, for someone listening tonight who feels quite broken, stuck, or unable to move on, what first step would you encourage them to take towards healing?
0: I think let's go back to the question, Sitari, about closure. If one doesn't get closure, how do we move forward? Because the deepest human struggle is one of not having closure, whether it's a loss of a loved one, the breakup of a relationship. Sometimes there's no conversation or an apology or explanation, and the heart starts feeling like there must be. It yearns for a reason. The heart and the head want to consolidate what has happened. But through that process, healing really teaches us to tolerate uncertainty. You know, where we have this, life has to be black and white. If I'm married, it has to be happy. If it has to last, it has to this, it has to be forever. Life is not black and white. There is uncertainty. There is so much that we know, we don't know. And there's so much beyond the eye. Sometimes we live only for what we see. And these breakups come to show us, hello, we've got to turn inward and look inside as well. And, you know, it's also, we've got to say at some point, is caring this much helping me or harming me? Because when we realize that peace is more important than reconciling what happened, that closure becomes almost unnecessary. We give ourselves closure because no matter whether that person is willing or has the courage to have the conversation of closure with you or not, that conversation might not even be enough.
1: Correct.
0: And so really it's, what do I need to know about myself in order to get over this? And a nice example I can give you is myself. I am divorced for over 7.5 years. And I still question, you know, how did that actually happen? And as soon as the question comes up, I can laugh it off because we're at the point where I can phone him and say, how did this happen? And say, not this again, you know. But the point is, then I know, okay, well, maybe I'm feeling stressed out and it's inevitably I'm stressed out about something else in life. And then, you know, the mind takes you to the broken heart and the failed marriages. And the answer is so simple. And the answer is so simple. It's at that time for that season, this was right. I'm now being pushed into a new season and I've got to tie my camels. It's that simple. And part of tying those camels is finding a way to move forward, challenging yourself into a new hobby, challenging every time you miss that person or you question why was it, you know, what about me could have changed, should have changed. You go, well, I love myself to be with enough I love myself enough to be with someone I don't need to change for.
1: That to find that is very hard. I'm just sitting here and thinking, I can imagine you phoning him and telling him, what did we go wrong? I can actually picture him taking his head, putting it in his hands and saying, not this again. Are we going to talk about this again?
0: Fortunately, now he laughs about it. But, you know, it's just, and in his response, Tara, I can hear that he avoids that question for himself. Mm.
1: I can imagine.
0: He's got a very good way of managing his emotions. Mm. So surprise, surprise, what was the cause of the divorce?
1: Yeah, I can imagine.
0: We both managed our emotions too well. We overmanaged our emotions, correct, so we never let them flow.
1: That is so true. Yeah. Varushka, unfortunately, our time has come to an end. I just want to say thank you for sharing your insights and also helping us better understand, most importantly, the emotional patterns that can keep us tied to heartbreak long after relationship has ended. Until we chat again, I leave you in the protection of God Almighty. Have a beautiful evening ahead and a wonderful week. Until we chat, namaste.
0: Namaste, and thank you so much. All the blessings to you, Sitara. Take care.
1: Pleasure. Thank you. While healing is really a straight path, it takes patience, self-awareness, and compassion for ourselves. But letting go doesn't mean forgetting. It means choosing not to allow past pain to define our future. If you're listening tonight and struggling to move on, remember that your worth was never determined by someone else's ability to see it. Healing begins when we turn our focus inward, learn from our experiences, and give ourselves permission to grow beyond them.

0: June 16. 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Honoring the past, confronting the present, building the future.
1: Thousands of children, refugee mothers and other war victims leave their countries to run away from life-threatening challenges. 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
3: Yeah, the difference.

0: of the subsurface, and that also has a lot of different implications. So if you assume that you were going to definitely extract oil or gas, you would want to have 3D data collection simply because you would be able to then extract the gas much more safely and sustainably, because you'd understand exactly how far the gas might extend, and if there's any other possibilities that there might be a leakage. You would not necessarily be able to do that with 2D seismic surveys. So in the old days, when offshore oil and gas research was being conducted, it would have been mostly with 2D seismic surveys, and they would not then have an extensive view of how laterally the gas might migrate. And maybe another nice way of thinking about this is, you know, when there's a lot of traffic, we nowadays we use Google Maps or something to define which way is best to get from point A to point B. And a 2D seismic survey is knowing that, okay, I can just take the N1 from like Cape Town to Paul. But 3D is that you'd have access to all those by roads and side roads and everything. And I think that's maybe a nice way to think about it. But essentially, 3D... Yeah.
1: Sorry. I was going to say that's exactly what I do, you know, when going on a long trip. You know, you switch the maps up to see what other possibilities there are as a way to move around and not just take the usual route. So that's a very nice way of putting it.
0: Yeah. And I think, you know, the other critical thing as well, just to mention about the 3D, is that generally speaking, if you find a certain area that is quite highly prospective, you kind of want to do some of those exploration activities once off. You don't want to go back. So in many cases, you might find that, let's assume now this particular area has a lot of oil and gas, which I would anticipate it does have. You would not necessarily want to use a lower form of exploration, because it would imply that you'd probably have to go back. And of course, you have to bring back the ships and we have to go through this entire situation again. So if one were to do exploration, you want to collect as much data as possible. So map all these roads so that you know next time that you have to drive to Paul, you know, okay, there's this other road. You don't actually have to use your Google Maps again. You can save some data. So it's the same principle with 3D seismic surveys. And usually when you collect this data, it then implies that you do not need to go back at another stage to collect more data.
1: Yeah, we are talking at this time to a development in the Western Cape High Court, though we're trying to understand the science of things, because this is an ongoing matter. I'll give you some of the background in just a bit. So the matter is in the Western Cape High Court, a legal challenge to offshore seismic surveying that's taking place, and we've defined exactly what seismic surveying entails. They're looking for oil and gas, essentially, in the Orange Basin. And there are fisher folk that have coalesced into organizations that are putting it to the court that the seismic testing, which we now understand around 200 decibels, 3D testing occurring at the depths that it is occurring around the area space, around 7 soccer fields, etc. That's causing what they believe to be environmental, social, and economic and impacts on coastal communities, and are saying that it affects the behavioral of marine life, right? That the behaviors of marine life is essentially being impacted, which means that they can catch less and then sell less, and that is, you know, the, let's call it, circle of life that is what is being hindered at the moment. And we are talking to Dr. Tawfiq Danse, who is a principal geologist at the Council for Geosciences. He's a geologist and unpacking all the sciencey things behind the seismic testing that is occurring at the moment. And as you heard him say there to the end of his last answer, which he does believe there to be large deposits of oil and gas, well, not just his view, but the science so far has revealed that in the Orange Basin, which extends parts of Namibia and parts of South Africa, that largely in the Namibian parts of the Orange Basin, that there are large deposits of oil and natural gas. There was also the discovery of some of it closer to the south of the basin, which is in the South African waters. And previously, you had Shell having done some of these seismic tests, and now Total Energies that's doing it as well. And it is Total Energies that is, in fact, in court at the moment for this. The seismic testing is being done by a company called TGS Geophysical Company UK Limited.

0: They are doing this 3D seismic surveying off the West Coast, and the applicants in this matter is the Okatua Fisheries Primary Cooperative, National Justice and the Green Connection, that is challenging the seismic surveying, and judgment has been reserved accordingly for more arguments, I suppose, and for the judge to apply his or her mind to the facts in front of them, or in front of the court at the moment. Dr. Taufik, The Orange Basin, where we know that there could be these deposits of gas and oil, after a seismic survey confirms this to be the case, surely there must be some sort of extraction to back up the data to see actually whether what sounds or pulses they may well be getting back, that is to be able to confirm that there is actually gas deposits or oil deposits, and then it would require some degree of offshore drilling, even just for some initial testing, I suppose.
1: That's correct. So fortunately, and maybe to give the, and obviously not to go into the case itself, but maybe to give everybody a little bit of comfort, the famous one that we have currently in South Africa is Mossel Bay. And I think many of the listeners may have driven down the garden route and come past Mossel Bay. And we need to remember that actually Mossel Bay has been extracting offshore gas since around the 50s, if I'm not mistaken. And I think, you know, I just want to mention that that's the first thing to think about. So essentially along the Southern Cape, there's lots of known deposits, mostly of gas. And a lot of that has been safely and sustainably explored to some extent. So you know that, we can go and view whales in Hermanus. And then much further off the coast, there has been some of this exploration. So all of that is just to say that, you know, when done right, I think that's a critical thing. When the laws and legislations are abided by, you know, this can be done safely and sustainably. When you then look at the Orange Basin, and this is something to think about, currently right now, there's actually a bit of a border dispute between South Africa and Namibia. So as you can imagine, the onshore border is quite simple. There's the Orange River, and, you know, you can draw a line somewhere along the Orange River and accept that that's the border. But once you get into the ocean, it's a bit more difficult. You know, you don't really see a line per se. And for a very long time, South Africa and Namibia have been having lots of discussions around where should that border be going. And one of the reasons why that border dispute is so critical is simply because of the oil and gas. So I think you've mentioned that oil is now about $95 a barrel, and easily that could go up. And of course, this causes quite a lot of disruptions. So there is a movement to understand the global geopolitical dispensation. And in Namibia, for example, they've done quite a lot of extensive exploration, including the drilling. So you're quite right. So ordinarily, what would happen is there would be an application based on some existing data. So we know, for example, the Orange Basin is quite prospective. I can maybe mention here that the largest proportion of the Orange Basin actually extends into South Africa's waters, not the Namibian waters. Now, the portion that does extend into Namibia, so essentially it's the same geology, right? It's quite simple. You can see the extension. It's not a real problem. So that means that what we do learn from Namibia, we can maybe move forward into South Africa. So where Namibia has gone a bit further is that they've been able to, again, to some extent, at least this has been reported, that the exploration, so using the seismic surveys, has been done quite effectively, very sustainably. They've then gone further to drill some of that. So that will be the next step. So essentially, you'd apply for a right, and then you'd be granted the right. But then before you can do any surveys, you have to get the so-called environmental authorization. And the environmental authorization is the area of contention here, because that's where you have to prove that you will do the survey in the most sustainable mechanism. Fortunately, because of the oil and gas industry, this is a very huge development globally. So you are able to then access any type of what we can call international best practice to make sure that no harm is made to any marine life. And so let's assume now you've proven it through the seismic survey, you've gotten your environmental authorization, you've done the survey. What they would then look at is with this 3D information, like that man knocking the little watermelon, You then say, I think the best part of the watermelon is here. Maybe then they would probe into that area. So that's where the drilling would come in. So the idea there would be that they would drill into that area and they would try to extract some of the gas, and they would test that. So they would do two types of tests mostly. They would try to then evaluate, is it correct that what we have imaged in our 3D seismic survey does correlate with gas? And that's where they would make some volumetric estimations. So then work out what type of resource are we dealing with. And then secondly, they would also look at the quality. So is this a good quality? Is it crude oil? Or is it gas? Is it a mixture? And then based on that, they would be able to then develop that further. Now, it's quite important that I mentioned here this global geopolitical aspect as well, because you would see that Africa in general, keeping in mind what I mentioned about the marine area, there is quite a lot of gas, and we do see now that a lot of the African countries are accepting that they cannot rely necessarily on a lot of foreign born oil, and therefore you do see this expansion of these types of 3D seismic survey, trying to get a bit more, safe and secure for essentially the local communities, especially in terms of the oil and gas prices.
0: Yeah. So look, I mean, let's get to the bit that is the uncomfortability part, right? The 250 decibels of sound waves every 10 seconds for about 4 to 6 months to, you know, find the right spot to determine equally what is covered below the ocean floor, and whether perhaps, you know, there are these pockets of oil and gas that companies like Total Energies are after, that something so loud, so regular and frequent at such a prolonged period of time for marine life that don't know what on earth is happening other than there being this disturbance, naturally would alarm them to the point where they may well be moving elsewhere. And then, of course, we sit now with the fisher folk that are terribly upset about it. I hear, you know, the argument that you put about what's happening in Mossel Bay. And yes, I mean, the benefit of that outweighs maybe the temporary disruption in marine life. They'll possibly come back to swim there again. But in your assessment, just a cursory one, if you are comfortable with giving your opinion on this, are these surveys disruptive to marine life to the point that it will shift their migration patterns?
1: Yes, so that can happen if the surveys are not done according to the what you can call sustainable practices. So the first challenge that we have in South Africa is that we have not completely mapped the seafloor. I think that's very critical to mention here. So ordinarily, when you would do such a survey, you would have what we can call baseline data. So we would have been able to map the seafloor, and including when we map the seafloor, we create these things called benthic habitats. So you learn a bit more about the marine life. So because we have not mapped the seafloor, we don't necessarily know the patterns. So that means that we have to be a bit more reactive. So when there is a survey of its kind, we have to then go and quickly do the mapping and try to understand what is the patterns. Almost certainly, depending on, and the reason why I mentioned that initial step, you may find that you can go to a certain area where there is a period where there is no marine life simply because they've migrated because of the weather patterns or the sea currents or whatever it might be. In which case it becomes a good time to maybe go and do such a survey. But you would not necessarily know that if you have not done the baseline data. So that's something we've been trying to push to say, can we focus and invest on collecting South Africa's baseline geoscience data so we can understand that? I think that's the first principle. The second one is that marine biology is also quite an important role here. You do find that it is plausible to conduct these surveys in correlation with when the marine wildlife are having their normal natural migratory patterns. And I think that's quite critical. So we do know, for example, if you want to go and see whales in Hermanus, there's a very specific period when you can go and see the whales. You can't just go there during the winter and you're going to see whales. You have to come during the springtime. So we know there's a certain pattern of the marine life. And I think that's another important step. You would ideally want to go and conduct the surveys when the marine life are naturally not in the area. And then thirdly, the geology is quite critical. I think we started the comment by saying that you can actually control the sound wave. So depending on what you're looking for, you will then use an adequate sound blast. So it is plausible to use maybe a let's call it a lower impulse sound wave, depending on the geology, that may not necessarily impact the wildlife. So I think the short answer is it can be done sustainably, but it does require a lot of this baseline geological data. And usually you'd find that the state would have to invest in that baseline data to really make those type of informed decisions. And normally when you come to the crux of the matter, you know, when you look at the environmental authorization, people could always argue this to say, but actually, you know, maybe we have not really proven that the migratory patterns aligns with the season. Maybe you do not know that the blast wave is the right wave. But in the short answer, to be quite simple, is that this has been conducted sustainably. So all of the oil and gas that we generally develop and you know, a lot of the big seismic surveys in areas that have been explored extensively, when you read the scientific literature, you normally find that, you know, the seismic surveys ultimately fed into the development of these type of best practices. And again, that, you know, would specifically look at marine life and various things. But of course, there's no perfect answer. Usually these type of extractive processes, so the seismic survey is not necessarily invasive, but these extractive processes is generally invasive. And you always have to find the best way to balance out the marine life and then essentially extraction.
0: Just two last questions before I have to go to headlines and then we'll wrap up. The one relates to whether there would be any geological repercussions to these surveys by blasting the with these sound waves, essentially, any disruption or damage that could be lasting?
1: Not with this. So 3D seismic survey, in principle, because it's essentially a pressure wave, it's not necessarily having any direct impact on the rock. So it's not like you're drilling or you're knocking the rock per se, but instead you are able to image. It's like an MRI or an X-ray, essentially. So it's a completely non-invasive survey on the rocks itself.
0: And the company, the UK company that's doing it, any red flags going off from, I mean, you know, you I'm sure are familiar with some of these companies and others that do this sort of thing. And the fact that they are doing it, I'm not certain whether there is an environmental assessment study that has been conducted. I'm certain there would have been because our country is generally on top of things where these matters are concerned. Look, if they don't have it, I think that's slam dunk. They will lose their court case. What will now have to be proven, of course, is whether there is harm being caused and harm that is irreparable that will weigh in on the judge eventually. But from the company that's doing it, do you have any concerns?
1: Well, according to the submissions that were made, there were no red flags. So the environmental authorization was granted. So that implied that the department was quite comfortable with the submissions made, including the submissions from the contractor. So that would have included maybe some resume of previous activities, and then also the I guess these mechanisms that they were going to employ to make sure there was no detrimental effect to the marine life. So no red flags were noted from the process so far, as I understood it.
0: Okay. Dr. Tofiq, thanks very much for having joined us. I hope there could be very many more of these sorts of things that you and I can talk a lot more, because I always find it so absolutely fascinating the way you explain these things. But we do appreciate it so that we can, I suppose, move from a more informed position as we try and understand the complexities of extraction for oil and gas. That is, however one might feel about it, it's a necessity as part of life versus the protection of the environment. And ensuring that we bring no disruption either to marine life or to human life that's so dependent on the consuming and selling of that marine life. So let's see where the court will go in terms of its ruling. Dr. Tofiq Danse, thank you very much for your time. Assalamu alaikum wa rahmatullahi wa barakatuh. That Dr. Tofiq was the principal geologist at the Council for Geosciences. 20 minutes now before 9 o'clock. Rukaya Siria standing by with your latest news.
2: Radio 786 News. In the headlines, the Yemeni Armed Forces has announced a ban on Israeli maritime navigation in the Red Sea. It also confirmed that it fired a missile barrage targeting sensitive Israeli enemy targets in the occupied Yaffa region. It adds that the missile strikes achieved their objectives with precision. Iran's Islamic Revolutionary Guards Corps has announced the start of Operation Nasser, or victory against the strategic Israeli occupation air bases of Nevatim and Tel Nof. It says these key facilities, which serve as critical launch sites for the Israeli enemy's operations, were targeted in response to the Zionist regime's attacks on several radar sites across Iran. President Cyril Ramaphosa has promised tougher action for companies employing undocumented foreign nationals. It may even include jail time. According to the president, these companies employ undocumented people in order to exploit them and pay them well below the country's approved minimum wage. That's the news making the headlines at this hour. More news on Radio 786 at 9 o'clock.
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0: Right, look at your traffic at this time of the morning. There is a motor vehicle accident on Joe Marks Boulevard at LNB Drive in the Retreat. Two vehicles are involved in that accident and services are unseen. It looks like a car went right into the side of another car, and so they have thankfully been moved to the shoulder of the road, and that is yet to be cleared. A motor vehicle accident on the N1 inbound before Okavango. Two vehicles are involved over there, and on Russell Street and Sutherland Street at Baglande in Worcester. Two vehicles are involved in an accident over there. The accident on the entry inbound at Jack's Harwell Drive, that has now been moved to the shoulder of the road, but it is yet to be cleared, so please do have a lookout for that. And then the usual spots, the R300 northbound before Stellenbosch Arterial is heavily delayed at the moment on account of that motor vehicle accident. Congestion on the N7 southbound at the ramp to the N1 inbound, and then on the M5 interchange, as motorists, of course, try and move on to the N2. Heavy backups over there. Abrams came in a bit earlier to say that traffic is crazy getting out of Mitchell's Plain this morning. So heads up that, you know, all around, everywhere you turn this morning, traffic is going to be quite the nightmare. And I wish you all of the very best in moving through it.
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0: صدق الله العظيم.
1: It is the janazah of Al-Hajj Fatima Donnelly in the Abrams of number 63 Chester Road in Warmer Estate. The maid proceeds at 11 o'clock this morning to the Azavia Masjid and thereafter for burial at the Mowbray Kabristan. You may contact the family on 072-252-0333. That is Huda on 072-252-0333 in connection with the janazah of Al-Hajj Fatima Donnelly in the Abrams of number 63 Chester Road in Warmer Estate. The mayat proceeds at 11 o'clock this morning to the Azavia Masjid and thereafter for burial at the Mowbray Kabristan. Huda can be reached on 072-252-0333.

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0: Good morning to Tashreeq and the listeners. Yes, I was a little girl in 1976, and the ANC SRC came into the classrooms and spoke to us and removed us to the grounds. And we had to sit the whole day and chant there, Amandla, Awetu, and the many other slogans. And we were threatened not to go back to class for days and weeks, sitting there every day in the hot sun and chanting. And then we have the likes of the great Mahatma Gandhi Ji and Ahmed Kathrada, Monty Naidu, Yusuf Dadu, Fatima Mir, and the many other Indians that fought in the struggle but are nowhere in the picture today. We Indians are just sidelined in South Africa. That's what it's all about. And, you know, people coming from other countries and stealing what is ours, taking what is ours. Our kids don't even have jobs. Is this the democracy that we fought for? No. It's so sad. Thank you, Evelyn.
1: Assalamu alaikum, Tashreeq. I just want to tell our people, especially the Cape Townians in South Africa, that 1976 to 1980, people sacrificed their education for this apartheid regime and stand up against them because they were very brutal and kill our people and throw our people from buildings and kill our people in the fields and bury the people because they had no respect, exactly like the Zionists in Israel. And just remember, people, don't vote for the DA. They are the Zionist party. They are going to bring back apartheid. Do you want to stand up again against the apartheid regime? And please, Allah, Ya Allah, remove the Saudi government, Prince Salman, and his regime, because they are not the custodians from Saudi Arabia. We all are the Ummah of Nabi Muhammad, sallallahu alaihi wasallam, and Jordan, and Turkey, and Egypt, and whoever betray Palestine, may Allah remove him and put righteous people in there so that we can visit Masjid al-Aqsa with peace of mind and not going to be interrogated every time we go to do a Umrah in Masjid al-Aqsa and Palestine. May Allah remove them, and whoever stand with the Zionists, may Allah remove them, and may Allah destroy the Zionists and the DA in South Africa. I got no respect.

0: for people who voted for the DA. Can't you see how many people sacrificed their life from 1976, the youth who stand up against this apartheid regime? They were brutal. They were very, very brutal. You will never know the hidden facts of how they kill people and in jails, in wherever they can. So that then they say the people fell in jail, they fall from here, they fell there, they do this. They kill the people, they got people in to hit the people to death. Shukran. I hope you take this message very, very seriously.
1: I do, and I appreciate you sending your thoughts through and how you feel about these issues. You can do something similar by sending a text or voice note to the WhatsApp line on 0786 10 11 12. Your interview with Colonel Katlego was disappointing. She's giving dodgy answers. Sounds like she's covering up serious allegations of theft. When will corruption ever end? It is scary, says this message in on 0786 10 11 12. Pumping drugs into our communities is an old trick of the West, Tashirik. You must have heard of the 1852 opium war between China and Britain. France could not beat China at warfare. Instead, they pumped tons of drugs into China, destroy the Chinese youth. Billions of Chinese have left the country in exchange of drugs. We in South Africa are experiencing it now. It is a vicious world. On the F1 race, with that tar coming apart, scrap the race. Wishful thinking. That's the race for billionaires and celebrities. And Max and his stalling on the grid with a question mark. Yeah, look, the issues affecting the engine of the Red Bull team. Remember, they're building their own engines. There was some collaboration with Ford, and there was an issue there with a stalling that simply the thing didn't have any power. Mercedes powered engine of the McLarens, with Lando Norris's engine also dying at some stage, and then he had issues with the power unit, and then he also had issues with the battery as well. So there was an issue on that end, and so we see this problem of reliability really impacting the cars quite a bit. On the tar issue, I must agree with the commentators that said it's like a puddle of water where the drivers will simply have to drive around it. What it caused, I believe, the accident with Lance Stroll and Charles Leclerc in a very unfortunate way, were the marbles. The marbles are the bits of the rubber from the tires that fall off, including there was some loose tarmac and things that were loose asphalt or loose tar that was lying in that vicinity. That's what caused that friction and the car not being able to turn and having them go into the barriers. But after they did the sweep, I think it was okay to race, as was a decision taken by the race director. Seismic tests and whales and dolphins, they communicate with sounds. Imagine the effect on them. It saddens me. If human capacity for sound is 80 decibels before damage can occur, the 200 decibels for marine life is then very high, or is it just below the surface, says that one there. Tashirik, thanks very much for this interesting interview with Dr. Dunsay. There are many ads that are flighted about Cape Union Mart and the owner talking about boycotting. Why does the relevant parties also not do an ad for boycotting Saudi and the UAE products and services? Well, where do you want it to end? You know, they are involved and have targeted Cape Union Mart as the company locally, not just the company, but the owners and the support for Israel. That's their campaign. Anybody else is welcome to start any other campaign, but this is their directed campaign of the Palestine Solidarity Alliance, the PSA. Whether Palestinians belong to Palestine or to Jews, but collective punishment of food and killing is not justified for anyone on earth, says that one in there. Some people have an inbred racism or seek protection and special favors for their slogans. Some people have an inbred racism or seek protection and special favors from their group, yet they don't accept and recognize the struggle of other Africans seeking security and safety due to oppression in their countries. We seem to forget that our Prophet Muhammad sallallahu alaihi wasallam and the Sahaba were exiles and immigrants due to political and religious oppression. The Sharika and the NRA team, everything that's happening in South Africa, also in other democracies, noting that over there. And then to that, in inverted commas, Indian lady who were complaining about the ANC, please go back to India and stop trying to cause more racial disharmony. And hats off to the passionate gentleman reminding us about the brutality of apartheid whites. Sadly, majority of our Muslims in the Cape, Rylands, Cape Flats, Mitchell's Plain, etc., are still eyes closed to DA voters. How can we claim to love Palestine if we are racist amongst ourselves? Asks that WhatsApp in there, in on 0786101112. The Sharika and the NRA team, the president is off touch or out of touch with the poor in the townships. He is with his cronies that are living a nice opulent life and talk is easy. The words of the Archbishop Tutu are echoing louder in South Africa. Shukran for a brilliant program, says that one in there, in on 0786 10 11 12. Kasim also in with a message a little bit earlier on the issue around migration, saying that drugs, going back to drug dealers in South Africa, otherwise the cops are not getting paid from the drug cartel, highlighting the issue around, again, the lack of trust that many now have in the police to be able to confiscate drugs and ensure that those drugs are destroyed. We got a audio, Lukman, if you could play that audio of earlier, you know, the one that was regarding extortion. This message, of course, comes in the wake of the United, Cape Town Ulama Board that had raised concern about the targeting of madrasas and mosques in extortion rackets. Here's an audio of an attempt to do just that, where, again, as we hear, an attempt to extort money from, I understand it to be a local madrasa. And the matter, of course, has now been taken to court, or rather, a case has been opened up by the police. And what has certainly been key in this observation is that mosques and madrasas in townships and elsewhere are now coming under attack with extortion rackets seeking to target them. Let's have a quick listen to that audio.
2: What protection you want, Mastupa? That is God's house. How can we pay you for God's house protection?
3: Listen,
2: we're not making money in God's house. We're not a shopkeeper. We're praying for you. We're praying for you. You must pay us protection money, my brother.
3: No, you think that's what I'm playing, man. I see now.
2: No. I'm asking you. You see, it's a business debt. It's not a business. How can we protect you? It's not a business debt. It's a house of God debt.
3: Pardon.
2: It's a house of Gulungul.
3: Where are you, man?
2: I mean,
3: face to face.
2: Yeah, come, when can we meet?
1: Okay, so anyway, I'm not going to get into the logistics of their meeting, but that's an audio that's certainly been surfacing and making the rounds, showing that religious centers like madaris and mosques are coming under attack by extortion rackets that are quite available and running rife, particularly in townships. It's not quite the first time that I've heard of this to be the case. And of other instances where, education facilities, like EduCares, for instance, needed to pay money or having to meet with those seeking to extort money out of them. And I wonder what will be the follow-up on this issue, but it is a story that we are looking at very, very closely. So do stay tuned to Radio 786 on 100.4 FM. With that in mind, we wrap up this morning's edition of NRA. The developing story, of course, for today is the attack on Iran overnight by Israel, which we now know was an attempt to scupper Netanyahu's appearance for his corruption trial that was scheduled for today. And just in the early hours of this morning, an attack on Iran, which saw Iran, of course, respond thereto. This followed on from attacks on Sunday afternoon on Beirut. But earlier we did go to that region to try and get the latest for you. So do stay tuned to Radio 76 on top of the hour for the latest developments. 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Until we catch up tomorrow, just after Fajr, have a lovely day further. Partly cloudy skies, cold-ish type weather for today, with some light showers here and there. That's your outlook for now. So let's pick this up tomorrow when we certainly are in for much warmer weather. Until then, enjoy the day. 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
5: Assalamu alaikum and good morning. I am Rukaya Siria. The Yemeni Armed Forces has imposed a ban on Israeli maritime navigation in the Red Sea following the Zionist entity's aggression on the Lebanese capital Beirut and Iran. It says as of now they will consider all enemy movements to be legitimate military targets for their forces. It also confirmed that it fired a missile barrage targeting sensitive enemy targets in the occupied Jaffa region, or so-called Tel Aviv. It adds that the missile strikes achieved their objectives with precision. The Yemeni resistance has vowed that it will respond to escalation with escalation, and their military operations will intensify in accordance with the field developments, the battle, and in conjunction with the axis of resistance. Yemen has made it clear that its military actions are in line with confronting the American and Israeli aggression against the axis of resistance in Iran, Palestine, Lebanon, Iraq, and Yemen, and in rejection of the so-called Greater Israel Project. It further notes that it's also to break the unjust and oppressive siege on the dear peoples of Lebanon, Gaza, and Iran. Iran's Islamic Revolutionary Guards Corps has announced the start of Operation Nasser, or victory against the strategic Israeli occupations air bases of Nevatim and Tel Nof. It says these key facilities, which serve as critical launch sites for the Israeli enemy's operations, were targeted in response to the Zionist regime's attacks on several radar sites across Iran. The IRGC further noted that the speed of response and an expanded target bank are key elements of this phase. The Iranian military has said that it is in a state of full readiness to carry out a large-scale operation that carries a deterrent nature and serves as a lesson on all fronts. Now, Iran struck the Israeli entity last night after the occupation military carried out a deadly attack on a suburb of the Lebanese capital, Beirut. Tehran had warned that this was a red line and that it would respond to such an aggression. President Cyril Ramaphosa says that government won't allow groups to hijack the issue of illegal migration to incite violence in the country. He says there are ways for government to deal with the illegal immigration issue without resorting to violence. Over the past couple of weeks, there have been a number of anti-illegal immigration marches across the country. The 30th of June has also been set by some groups as the deadline for all undocumented immigrants to leave the country. The top story on Radio 786 at this hour: the Yemeni Armed Forces has imposed a ban on Israeli maritime navigation in the Red Sea following the Zionist entity's aggression on the Lebanese capital, Beirut, and Iran. That's the news for now. More news on Radio 786 at 10 o'clock.
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8: 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It was the voice of youth refusing to be silenced. 50 years later, the question continues. What are today's youth fighting for? What challenges do they face? 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June 16, then, now, next. Honoring the past, confronting the present, building the future.

June 16. Then, now, next. 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

0: السلام عليكم ورحمة الله وبركاته. I'm Ash Abdullah, keeping you company until 12 noon today on Community Pulse, right here on 100.4 FM. Today is the 8th of June, corresponding to the 21st of Dhul-Hijjah, 1447. Send in your voice notes and WhatsApp messages to 0786 10 11 12, or call us at 021 699 1786. We'd love to hear from you and how the weekend was, and are you looking forward to this week? Let us know what's happening this week. Midweek, of course, in the heart of winter, what began also as a student protest in Soweto soon sparked a much larger movement across the country. News of the uprising spread rapidly, inspiring students in other townships to take action, while workers and community members joined demonstrations and stayaways in solidarity. The frustration, also as frustration with apartheid grew, some government buildings as well as beer halls and administrative offices became symbols of the system and were targeted during protests. And the government's response was swift and severe. Police increased their presence in affected areas and often used force, including live ammunition, and that to suppress demonstrations, rather that ending in the resistance. These actions fueled further unrest as well as violence and tensions that began in June 1976, continued well into 1977. Coming up on the show between 9 and 10, join us for Allama al-Quran with Hafiz Ridwan Ismail as we continue the series Memorizing the Quran with Understanding. This morning, we focus on Surah 33, Surah Al-Ahzab, Lesson 55, verse 9 to 11. Between 10 and 11, send in your community notices, messages and requests. 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At 10:30, get ready for everyone's favorite Sprinkle Time with Farzana Komandan. If you're thinking of, I wonder what to make for supper today, what do I take out? Well, tune in between 10 and 11 with Farzana Komandan from Sprinkles and Spice, and that is always a treat. Between 11 and 12 noon on Love Matters, we revisit an important conversation on love, boundaries and emotional balance. Joining us is motivational, spiritual and wellness life coach Fadwa Buli as we explore what healthy relationships look like, why boundaries matter, and how to protect your emotional well-being while still showing compassion and care. So yeah, we continue that. 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

0: time has gone on to 9:15 here on Radio 786 100.4 FM. In the name of Allah, the most gracious, most merciful, the aim of Allama al-Quran is to keep the Quran alive in our lives, our homes, and most important, our hearts. 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
1: Bismillahirrahmanirrahim. Assalamu alaikum wa rahmatullahi wa barakatuh. Welcome to Allama al-Quran. The name comes from Surah 55, Surah Ar-Rahman, verses 1 and 2. The Most Beneficent has taught the Quran. This initiative is brought to you by the Hafiz Academy in collaboration with Radio 786. This new series will commence from Juz 21. In these lessons, we will recite the verses, explain how to memorize the verses, but more importantly, understand the meaning of the verses in Juz 21. We will focus on the rules of tajweed where relevant. The Hafiz Academy is promoting the recitation and memorization of the Quran with understanding. In this regard, we will be using the latest publication produced by the Hafiz Academy entitled Memorize the Quran with Understanding, Juz 21. This publication is ideal for any individual who desire to memorize the Quran with understanding. The workbook includes writing exercises, vocabulary tests, verses to be memorized, as well as a suggested part-time timetable to follow. Basically, to achieve this objective, the listener only has to dedicate 30 minutes every day to the various activities in the workbook. Visit our website www.hafizacademy.org and watch the video on how to use the workbook. We highly recommend investing in the workbook entitled Memorize the Quran with Understanding, Juz 21, produced by the Hafiz Academy, when following these lessons on air. To purchase your copy of the book, kindly contact Radio 786 on 0786 10 11 12. We have also created a video with the slides of the vocabulary words in Juz 21. The video is available on YouTube in the search panel. Type in Hafiz Academy and the title of the video is Surah Rum in Juz 21. There are over 120 videos to learn from. Take advantage of the opportunity to access the slides and learn the meaning of the Quranic vocabulary words, and it is all for free. In addition to this, we now have all the resource material available on www.skoolschool.com. In the search ribbon, type Hafiz Academy, H-A-F-I-Z Academy, and all the online courses with the resource material will be available. In today's lesson, we focus on Surah Ahzab, Surah 33, verses 9 to 11, on page 216 of the workbook Memorize the Quran with Understanding, a publication of the Hafiz Academy. Surah Ahzab was revealed during a crucial phase in the Prophet sallallahu alaihi wasallam's life in Medina, especially around the time of the Battle of the Confederates. In Arabic, it is known as the Ahzab, or the Battle of the Trench, Ghazwa al-Handaq, which took place in the fifth year of the Hijri. This battle marked a major turning point in the early Islamic community struggle for survival and stability. At the time, the Muslim community in Medina was under great threat from a coalition of various enemy tribes, most notably the Quraysh of Mecca and several allied Arab and Jewish groups. These confederate forces gathered to launch a massive assault on Medina, with the goal of wiping out Islam altogether. The Muslims, led by Nabi Muhammad sallallahu alaihi wasallam, responded by digging a trench around the vulnerable parts of the city as a defensive strategy, an idea inspired by Persian tactics. The siege caught the Muslims in a state of intense fear and hardship. Internally, the Muslim community also faced challenges from hypocrites and those who spread doubt and fear among them. Additionally, the Jewish tribe of Banu Qurayza, who had a pact with the Muslims, betrayed the agreement and sided with the attacking forces, further endangering the city from within. Despite these dire circumstances, the Muslims held firm. The enemy forces eventually withdrew due to internal divisions, harsh weather, and the strategic defenses of the Muslims. It was a turning point that halted further attempts by the Quraysh to attack Medina directly. After this battle, Muslim influence began to spread rapidly across the Arabian Peninsula. Surah Al-Ahzab addresses this historical backdrop by highlighting the hypocrisy of some individuals, reaffirming the necessity of obedience to Allah and His Messenger, sallallahu alaihi wasallam, emphasizing the importance of unity and laying down social and legal directives to strengthen the Muslim community. The revelation of this surah spanned several years and also addressed later events, such as laws regarding marriage, modesty, and social conduct, helping the evolving Muslim society transition from a tribal culture to a faith-based community built on divine principles. The main themes of Surah Ahzab: number one, unity and obedience to revelation. The surah begins by instructing believers to follow divine revelation rather than the claim and pressures of disbelievers and hypocrites. It abolishes pre-Islamic customs such as adoption falsely altering lineage and emphasizing the equality and brotherhood of all Muslims under one faith. The second theme of the surah, the battle of the trench, that is Ahzab, and trials of faith. It recounts the events of the Battle of Trench, where various enemy groups united to attack Muslims. The surah highlights the contrast between hypocrites who were fearful and avoided the battle, and the true believers who stood firm and saw the situation as a test that strengthened their faith. The third theme of the surah, the Prophet alayhi salam as a role model. The surah repeatedly presents Nabi Muhammad sallallahu alaihi wasallam as the ideal model in all aspects of life, personal, social, spiritual, and public. Muslims are encouraged to follow his example during trials and in their everyday conduct. Theme number four, rules for social conduct and family life. Several verses provide guidance on household and family matters, including the Prophet alayhi salam's marriages. It teaches that former slaves and adopted sons are part of the Muslim society with equal dignity, and marriage rules should be based on faith and righteousness, not class or lineage. Theme number five, respect and etiquette toward the Prophet alayhi salam's household. The surah outlines specific manners for interacting with the Prophet alayhi salam and his wives, teaching respect, modesty, and proper behavior. It honors the Prophet alayhi salam's wives as mothers of the believers and emphasizes their spiritual and moral responsibilities. The next theme in Surah Ahzab, alertness against hypocrites and slanderers. Believers are warned about those who spread lies, harm the reputation of righteous women, and mess with the community's peace. The surah instructs Muslims to remain cautious and firm against such mischievous makers, describing the severe punishment awaiting them. The next theme, moral and spiritual qualities of true believers. The surah praises various qualities like faith, devotion, honesty, patience, and humility. It assures reward for both men and women who show these qualities, reinforcing gender equality in spiritual accountability. The next theme, deals with the remembrance of Allah and trust in Him. It emphasizes the constant remembrance of Allah as essential for faith and spiritual strength, especially during times of fear, hardship, and temptation. The next theme of the surah, divine justice and final outcome. The surah concludes by reminding believers that disbelievers and hypocrites will face punishment, while those who repent and seek Allah's mercy will be forgiven. It reinforces the message from the start to avoid following the enemies of faith and stay committed to Allah's guidance. To recap the key lessons from Surah Ahzab, obey Allah and His Messenger sallallahu alaihi wasallam, not the criticisms of disbelievers or hypocrites. Trust in Allah's plan during times of fear, hardship, and attack. The Prophet alayhi salam is a perfect example for believers, and believers must stay brave and united when facing enemies and trials. Modesty, respectful interaction, and good manners are essential in social life. Spreading lies and hurting innocent people leads to serious punishment from Allah. And the last lesson to be learned, true success belongs to those with qualities like patience, honesty, and remembrance of Allah. Let us commence our lesson for today on page 213 of the workbook, Memorize the Quran with Understanding, a publication of the Hafiz Academy. Bismillah ar-Rahman ar-Rahim. Ya ayyuhal ladhina amanu. I'm sure we heard this phrase many a time. O you who believe. Ya ayyuhal ladhina amanu. O you who believe. Udhkuru ni'mat Allah. Udhkuru, remember. Ni'mat Allah, the favor of Allah. 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Let us listen to the recitation of verses 9 to 11 of Surah Ahzab, Surah 33. On page 216 of the workbook, Memorize the Quran with Understanding, a publication of the Hafiz Academy.

the meaning of verse number 9. O you who believe, remember Allah's favor to you when they came against your hosts, and we sent against them a wind and forces that you saw not. That is, troops of angels during the battle of Al-Ahzab, the Confederates. And Allah is ever all-seer of what you do. The meaning of verse number 10. When they came upon you from above you and from below you, and when the eyes grew wild and the hearts reached to the throats, and you were harboring doubts about Allah. The meaning of verse number 11. There the believers were tried and shaken with a mighty shaking. Dear listeners, as for your homework, the Arabic vocabulary on page 213 will be copied in the blocks on page 214. After learning the meaning of the vocabulary words in verses 9 to 11, which is on page 213, this will then be followed by completing the written test in the workbook on page 215. Let us revise verses 10 and 11 of Surah Luqman, Surah 31, on page 120 of the workbook. 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
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Let us now revise verses 15 to 16 of Surah Luqman, Surah 31, on page 128 of the workbook. 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Let us revise verses 17 to 19 of Surah Luqman, Surah 31, on page 132 of the workbook. 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

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Let us now revise the meaning of verses 27 and 28 of Surah Luqman, Surah 31. 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Let us revise the selected vocabulary words of verses 29 and 30 of Surah Luqman, Surah 31, on page 149 of the workbook. 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

0: 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Ma yada'una min dunihi, that which they invoke besides him. Al-batil, the falsehood. 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Let us now revise the meaning of verses 31 and 32 of Surah Luqman, Surah 31 on page 156. 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Anna al-fulka, that the ships, tajri fil bahar, they sail through the sea, bi ni'matillah, by Allah's grace. 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Inna fi dhalika, verily, in that, la'ayat, these are signs, likulli sabbarin shakur. It is for every patient, grateful person. 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Wama yajhadu bi ayatina, but none denies our signs, illa kullu khattarin kafur. None denies our signs except every perfidious ungrateful. Let us translate verses 33 and 34 of Surah 31 on page 160 of the workbook. Bismillah ar-Rahman ar-Rahim. Ya ayyuha an-nas, O mankind, ittaqu rabbakum, keep your duty to Allah, to your Rabb. Wakhshaw, and be afraid or fear. Yawman, fear the day. 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Dear listeners, to recap our homework for today, the Arabic vocabulary on page 213 will be copied in the blocks on page 214. After learning the meaning of the vocabulary words in verses 9 to 11, which is on page 213, this will then be followed by completing the written test in the workbook on page 215. Practice writing the words and verses as a daily writing activity, because it enhances comprehension, assists with memory retention, improves language skills and communication skills. That, dear listeners, concludes our lesson for today. Shukran, wassalamu alaikum wa rahmatullahi wa barakatuh.
1: '76 was more than a moment in history. It was the voice of youth refusing to be silenced. 50 years later, the question continues. What are today's youth fighting for? What challenges do they face? And what kind of future will the next generation inherit? This June, Radio 786 commemorates 50 years since June 16 through a special campaign. June 16, then, now, next. Honoring the past, confronting the present, building the future.
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1: Assalamu alaikum and good morning. I am Nurinisa Isaacs. Government is planning to impose tougher sanctions on companies that employ undocumented immigrants in its response to the growing anti-immigrant and xenophobic threats. President Cyril Ramaphosa says some employers hire undocumented immigrants so that they can exploit them. They pay them well below the minimum wage and make them work longer hours without due compensation. He notes that officials have uncovered a number of workplaces where undocumented migrants are made to labor under very bad conditions.
2: We're going to increase the penalties, including imprisonment, for employers who violate our Immigration Act. We cannot have a situation where employers who, after being charged and found guilty of violating our laws, merely pay a fine and continue employing undocumented foreign nationals whom they exploit. To address violations of immigration and labor laws in the transport sector, we are implementing a plan that has been developed with the logistics and freight industry, as well as our labor organizations.
1: The Employment and Labour Department is on a phased recruitment drive for 10,000 new inspectors for this financial year. The Department of Labour and Home Affairs, as well as the police, have been tasked with increasing their inspections, targeting businesses that employ undocumented migrants. Immigration expert Professor Lauren Landau has expressed deep concern about President Cyril Ramaphosa's response to illegal immigration. He says while the president said many sensible things, such as migration won't stop, and that migration is why South Africa looks the way it is, there are many worrying positions. President Ramaphosa outlined a 5-point plan that speaks to the crackdown on the violation of immigration, labour and other laws, the preventing of people from entering the country irregularly and illegally, stamping out corruption in the immigration system. Professor Lauren Landau from the African Centre for Migration and Society, ACMS, adverts.
3: The pivot he's been doing all along, saying violence won't happen. We can't support violence. We can't support gangsterism and vigilantism. But migration, in the form it is a problem. He tried to distinguish between legal and illegal migration, but that's not what people hear. What people are hearing is migration is why we don't have schools, why we don't have water, we don't have housing, we don't have jobs. And that the measures he outlined, increased policing, increased border control, are not going to protect South Africans. They're just going to create greater levels of corruption. They're going to create human rights abuses, and they're not going to stop migration at all.
1: Professor Landau on the matter on how to potentially resolve the illegal migrant issue.
3: One is, as Ramaphosa himself mentioned, many of the people who don't have documents because they can't access them or they can't pay for them through Home Affairs, because Home Affairs is corrupt and fixing that system would help to address the number of people who are here without documents. The second, I think, is to be honest about what is the problem that we're trying to address. Is it the fact that these people are here doing problematic things, or is it the fact that they're here without documents? The easiest way, of course, is to provide pathways for people to come legally, but that's not on the table. And I'm all for enforcing the law, but I think the issue is, what is it that we're trying to prevent? We're trying to prevent crime. We're trying to prevent competition in the economy. We're trying to protect South Africans from who need to be able to access service. All of those things are already in the law as they exist. The issue is about enforcing the law, not by deporting people, but by ensuring that housing, schools, hospitals, etc., follow the own laws that they have. That means that they can do it in a humane way. We don't need additional law. What we need is a police force. What we need is a government that is following its own regulations.
1: Professor Lauren Landau from the African Centre for Migration and Society at Wits University. And finally, the Yemeni Armed Forces has imposed a ban on Israeli maritime and navigation in the Red Sea following the Zionist entity's aggression on the Lebanese capital, Beirut, and Iran. It says as of now, they will consider all enemy movements to be legitimate military targets for their forces. It has also confirmed that it fired a missile barrage targeting sensitive enemy targets in the occupied Jaffa region, or so-called Tel Aviv. It adds that the missile strikes achieved their objectives with precision. The Yemeni resistance Defense has vowed that it will respond to escalation with escalation, and their military operations will intensify in accordance with the field developments, the battle, and in conjunction with the axis of resistance. Yemen has made it clear that its military actions are in line with confronting the American and Israeli aggression against the axis of resistance in Iran, Palestine, Lebanon, Iraq, and Yemen, and in rejection of the so-called Greater Israel Project. It further notes that it's also to break the unjust and oppressive siege on the dear peoples of Lebanon, Gaza, and Iran. Recapping the top story on Radio 786 at the Sawa, government is planning to impose tougher sanctions on companies that employ undocumented migrants in response to the growing anti-immigrant and xenophobic threats. President Cyril Ramaphosa says some employers hire undocumented immigrants so that they can exploit them. That's the news for now. The next bulletin follows at 12 o'clock.
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0: صدق الله العظيم.
1: And time now for the latest janazah update. It is the janazah of Haja Fatima Donnellini Abrams of 63 Chester Road, Warma Estate. Janazah proceeds at 11 this morning to the Azawiya Masjid, from there to the Mowbray Kabristan. That is the janazah of Haja Fatima Donnelly, Ni Abrams of 63 Chester Road, Warma Estate. Janazah proceeds at 11 this morning to the Azawiya Masjid, from there to the Mowbray Kabristan. For further details, contact Huda at 072-252-0333. That is 072-252-0333 regarding the janazah of Haja of Fatima Donnelly, Ni Abrams of 63 Chester Road, Warma Estate. Janazah proceeds at 11 this morning. Verily from Allah we come, and verily unto him is our return.

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4: 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It was the voice of youth refusing to be silenced. 50 years later, the question continues. What are today's youth fighting for? 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June 16, then, now, next. Honoring the past, confronting the present, building the future.

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Welcome to Community Pulse. You can send in your WhatsApp messages via 0786 10 11 12, and going to our WhatsApp line. Salam Aisha, happy to be in your company. The lady with a beautiful voice and a heart of gold. Love you with all my heart, Mumtaz. Mawza Mumtaz, shukran, shukran so much. Allah subhanahu wa ta'ala reward you in the dunya and the akhirah. Shukran for the niceties yesterday for the Breakfast Club team. We thoroughly, thoroughly enjoyed it, and you were so right. That is the perfect, perfect ganache. Well, moving on to our WhatsApp line with the messages that we have received. If there's anything happening in your vicinity, also please do WhatsApp us and let us know what's happening there. 0786 10 11 12 is our WhatsApp number. Just going through of what we received. Shahid Besta, Mubarak, and a happy birthday goes to all. May Allah subhanahu wa ta'ala grant you all a long umar. Ameen. Message goes to Abbas Brenner, Shariz Brenner, Shireen Lehman, Ajam, Sadiq Hendricks. And message comes from with kind salam from Shahid Besta family of Lentahia. There's so many messages that has come in. 0786 10 11 12, that is our WhatsApp number. You can send in your messages to us and your community notices as well, and that via the WhatsApp line. Call in at 021 699 1786. Also, number we are saying the salam by Islamat Salama Isaacs, Dalwai, Riaz, Hanukkah, Suleiman Davids, Elsis River, Tariq Ali, Rustam Keat, happy birthday all. You must have a wonderful day, inshallah. Get well message, get well soon message to all the sick. All this, the deceased, Shafa'a, inshallah. All the deceased, Jannat of those, inshallah, from Nabawiya and Faiz Mandalay. Shukran for reading my message. And then 0786 10 11 12, that's our WhatsApp line. Send in your messages or call in at 021 699 1786. Share your memories, your experiences, what were you up to over the weekend, and looking forward to the week ahead. What are you doing? And yes, we are preparing for June 16th. We also welcome for those who judge that have arrived, Hajj Maqbool, Hajj Mabroor. May Allah subhanahu wa ta'ala accept your du'as to go back, because once the Hajj returns, of course, one of the things is settling in, being with the family, and then yearning again to be at the Baytullah. This is Community Pulse Radio 786 100.4 FM.

Assalamu, my beloved sister Aisha. It is really good to have you during the week. Take care and safe travels back home. Love you lots, Auntie Gori. Auntie Gori, I'm just here for today, standing in for Khadija. Shukran very much for tuning in. May Allah subhanahu wa ta'ala grant you everything good and beneficial. And for your son, we make dua for him. Allah grant him all the health and all the strength, Auntie Gori. We missed you on Sunday. We look forward to hearing from you again on the Breakfast Club and seeing you pop in. It's always lovely seeing you. Another one, salams. Trust you are well, alhamdulillah. Have a Mubarak day. Safe home and take care. May you be in the protection of Allah subhanahu wa ta'ala. That day from Aisha Jaffa. And then salams. This message goes out to Amina Kothar Adam. May Allah grant you many more happy and healthy years to come, and may you always be in the protection of Allah subhanahu wa ta'ala. And then to Hanifa Altaf Adam, Adam on her birthday, may Allah grant you many more happy and healthy years to come, and may you always stay in Allah's protection. Ameen. That comes from your Fupa and Fupi. Enjoy your day. Akil Bray has said, Assalamu alaikum. Nice to hear you in the hear your voice in the week. Okay. Happy birthday to Rukaya Kondvalka. I hope I'm pronouncing that correctly there. Sorry, Akil. May Allah subhanahu wa ta'ala grant you many more happy and healthy ones. Inshallah, safe journey home from Akil and Saeeda Bray. Shukran so much. Allah subhanahu wa ta'ala preserve you and your family. This track that is playing in the background, whenever one sits in solitude or wherever you may be, if you can, even if you're going to hum it, it does something to the heartstrings. Just listen.

And what he's saying, Allah, Allah, we have no master other than you, Allah. We seek, we every time I call upon him, and it continues to say, he responds, oh my servant, I am Allah. It's a beautiful track, and it continues, and let that just take you, and remember, it is only the dunya. Well, we have more messages that have come in. Shahida saying, Assalamu alaikum, Aisha, trust you are well, alhamdulillah, with the best of all. Ek het gesê vroeger gesê, look man, dis baie koud, dit kan maar reën. Just sit there for the cold, because it's extremely cold. Alhamdulillah. Mubarak to our beloved son, Thabit Arend, on his birthday, mashallah. May Allah subhanahu wa ta'ala continue to shower him with the richest and choicest of blessings, with the best of health, rizq, barakah, happiness, contentment. Accept all du'as made for him and by him, and may he prosper in his future endeavors and always remain the coolness of our eyes. Amin ya Rabb. Stay the most amazing, sweetest, kindest soul. Amin. And I'm sure you will be spoiled, because you deserve only the best and more, alhamdulillah. With lots of love and salam from Mom Shahida, Dad Abu Bakr, your beloved wife Mishka, and family. And love you to the moon and back. Have a super duper day, sweetheart. Nothing beats a dua of a mother, subhanallah. Mubarak to Riyad Khatib on his birthday. May Allah subhanahu wa ta'ala grant you many more with the best of health, rizq, barakah, and accept du'as for him and by him. Ameen. From Mom Sajida, sisters Mishka and Alia and family. 0786 10 11 12. You can send in your WhatsApp messages and community notices, and we'll read that out in a short bit. Of course, we do some interesting, delectable, lovely recipes. Akhil, I will get back to you with regards of that. Just asking there for the imam that we interviewed yesterday. I'll do that shortly, inshallah.

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3: World leaders may speak of a ceasefire, but we know that nothing has changed in Gaza. The inhumane Israeli siege continues. Palestinian families and orphans are still being murdered, still being starved, and still being denied basic humanitarian aid. In just 2 years, the Israeli entity has slaughtered tens of thousands of Palestinians, thousands more have been martyred since the Zionist occupation of Palestine began in 1948. The West remains complicit. Arab leaders talk of peace, but they enable genocide. The companies behind popular fast food outlets, soft drinks, and clothing brands are still directly funding and supporting genocide. 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
4: 1976 was more than a moment in history. It was the voice of youth refusing to be silenced. 50 years later, the question continues. What are today's youth fighting for? What challenges do they face? And what kind of future will the next generation inherit? This June, Radio 786 commemorates 50 years since June 16 through a special campaign. June 16, then, now, next. Honoring the past, confronting the present, building the future.
5: I'm Fuzana from Sprinkles and Spice. 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And now it's time to bismillah.

0: Sprinkles and Spice Time. I'm going to call it that. Farzana Komadan is online. When I hear her name, and then I must say, Wassalamu alaikum wa rahmatullahi wa barakatuh in capital letters. Welcome, my sister.
1: Wa alaikum salam wa rahmatullahi wa barakatuh. Shukran, my sister. How are you? Listen, you're supposed to be, guess I know, excited, because we always get excited whenever we chat to each other. But Tommy's supposed to be rambling and the lassies are supposed to be eating in, because you now sent you the pictures before everybody else knows what's on the menu.
0: And when I saw it, I was like, wow. Now that looks amazing, appetizing. I was just earlier today, this morning, I was like, what do I make for supper tonight? Any ideas? You know, you run out of ideas. So this is like perfect. So today we are doing hot honey chicken wings. That is the picture that I received. And you can imagine looking at the picture. It is, wow. I love the presentation.
1: Shukran, my sweetheart. You know, you eat with the eye first.
0: Yes.
1: And then the other thing is also, you know, it's Monday. You tired from the weekend. You got so much to do. It's usually navy blue. The weather's keeping you under, on a slow mode. So we're looking for something quick, easy to make. And I'm going to take you through that. But before I take you through that, there's another recipe I want to share first, which is following up on last week. So last week we did perfect winter comfort food on a Sunday, which is sago pudding and an ilachi cardamom loaf. So I first want to hear from the listeners who made it the weekend. You know, we chatted about it and we said it's weekend food and the weather's like a cold. So I hope you made it. So there was a request that came through for karamunk, which is your ilachi cookies, which is the first recipe I'm sharing today. So yes, I know that nothing hits the spot like a ilachi cake, but you know what? The ilachi cardamom cookie, karamunk cookie, is such a strong contender because there's nothing better than a less strong cup of brew tea with a cookie. So before I get into the recipe, I need to ask you, are you the type that has the cookie and then the tea afterwards, or do you dip your cookie?
0: I'm not a tea drinker, my dear.
1: No. Are you a coffee drinker?
0: No, I'm not a coffee drinker as well. The cat is out of the bag. It's not that I let everybody know. I'll make the tea, I'll make the coffee, but I'm not a coffee drinker. No,
1: and
0: a tea
1: soup,
0: drinker.
1: Anything warm?
0: Yes. Roasty, I do, if that counts for anything.
1: Okay. So you know what? We should actually put up a poll to check who's coffee and who's tea. Now, I know a lot of people like coffee for the kick in the morning, but I can do tea, any type of tea, any warm tea, anything that's warm, it's always lekker. So I'm going to get into the recipe. Bismillah. We're going to start off with the cardamom cookies, which is your ilachi cookie or your karamon cookie. Perfect with a cup of tea. I don't know where Aisha come from, but please, even if you're having it alone, dip it in your tea. It just tastes so much better. So bismillah. I'm going to go through the ingredients and then we're going to break down the recipe as we go along. So I'm going to start off, bismillah. A quarter cup caster sugar. 1 teaspoon cardamom, fine cardamom or karamon or ilachi. A quarter cup soft butter. 2 tablespoons of oil, 1 cup of sifted flour, 1 tablespoon of custard powder, 1 teaspoon of baking powder, a pinch of salt, and 1 tablespoon of milk. I'm going to repeat that one more time. A quarter cup of caster sugar, 1 teaspoon of cardamom, a quarter cup of soft butter, 2 tablespoons of oil, 1 cup of sifted flour, 1 tablespoon custard powder, 1 teaspoon baking powder, a pinch of salt, and 1 tablespoon of milk. So I'm just reminding the listeners, if you have any questions, you can send them through, or any suggestions. When I'm done with the recipes, we will go through it, inshallah. So I just want to break down the ingredients. Firstly, we're going to start off with a quarter cup of caster sugar. If you don't have caster sugar at hand, you're going to take your normal white granulated sugar, you're going to put it in the grinder or the blender, you're going to blend it until it's fine, and you're going to use it that way. When it comes to cakes, you can get away with using normal sugar, But for biscuits, caster sugar is a must. The granules are smaller. It mixes through quicker, easier. It gives you a smooth finish on your biscuit. Sometimes if you do use normal sugar and you do bake it afterwards, even though you think you mixed it through properly, afterwards you get that little bits of sugar showing through the biscuit and it doesn't always look so pretty. So always caster sugar. If you don't have caster sugar, then put it in the blender, normal sugar, and make it fine and then use it. Cardamom, we're using fine. But if you don't have fine and you are grinding your sugar, take your quarter cup of normal sugar and take 3 whole ilachi pods, add it in the blender with the sugar and grind it, 3 pods, but it must be gone, obviously grind it until it's fine, powder, and you use that. Although I'm going with 3 pods, which you're going to grind, or 1 teaspoon of cardamom. Karamonka is something you measure with a heart. And especially in sweetness, it enhances the flavor. So if you feel you want a level teaspoon, you want a half a teaspoon just for that little flavor to come out, you want a heap teaspoon, you do you. And then obviously the butter. We try to do butter. It must be soft, not melted. Otherwise, your recipe just comes too wet. It must be soft to the touch, but you can use margarine. But please, not margarine out of the tub. It must be the block margarine. Oil, neutral oil, which is the normal 2 liters that you get that you'd fry your samosas in. Please do not do a flavored oil or olive oil. And then obviously your flour, your custard powder, your baking powder, the pinch of salt for sweetness, and your milk. So the method. In a separate large bowl, you're going to mix together the sugar, the cardamom, the butter, and the oil until it's smooth. So those of you that make biscuits, you know that this process takes time, but we're going to break down that butter. We're going to mix that sugar until you can't see it anymore. And as you're mixing, it just becomes soft and fluffy and pale, and that's what you want. Then you're going to add all the remaining ingredients in a separate bowl except the milk. So you're going to take your flour, your custard, your baking powder, your salt. You're going to mix it in a bowl. You're just going to mix it together. And then you're going to start gradually adding it to your butter mixture and mix it with a spoon until it's a coarse, crumbly mixture. So that's what you want. You first got your butter, your sugar, your cardamom, your oil. You're going to mix that up until it's nice and fluffy and pale and creamy. And then you're going to add in the rest of the ingredients and you're going to mix it with a spoon until it becomes nice and coarse. Then you're going to add in your 1 tablespoon of milk. And at this stage, you're going to use your hand. So now you're going to use your hand. You're going to bring it all together. And you're going to bring it all together until a nice soft dough is formed. You're going to line a baking tray with baking paper. And you're going to take a tablespoon amount of the dough, roll it into a little ball, press it flat until it resembles a little cookie, and then you're going to bake it on 170 degrees for 15 to 20 minutes until the tops and the bottoms are golden brown, and you're going to allow it to cool on the tray. Just a few more tips. It's always better to use baking powder when you're baking, baking paper when you're using biscuits. It bakes a more even color biscuits. I know that a lot of people use butter and put butter on the tray or the plachi before you add in your biscuits. If you are an experienced older baker and you've been doing this for years, then alhamdulillah, perfectly well, carry on. But if you are new to baking, when you're adding butter at the bottom and the biscuits already got butter, you stand the chance of the biscuit browning very quickly at the bottom and the top not being done. So for the new bakers especially, try using the baking paper. It really gives a more even bake, and you don't have that risk of the bottom being obviously browner. Because remember, the experienced bakers, they don't even need to time it anymore. They will know when it's done. An indication that your biscuit is done, firstly, it will smell like a biscuit being baked. You're going to want to eat it immediately. Secondly, the color is golden brown on top and the bottom. And thirdly, which is the most important tip, which is the one I go by, especially if you're baking a chocolate biscuit, the biscuit moves around freely. So you're going to take your finger and you're going to move that biscuit, and it's not going to be like doughy sticking to the baking paper. It's going to move and slide freely. Then you know your biscuit is done. Also, very importantly, when you are baking biscuits, take it out of the oven, but leave it on the tray. Just give it a few minutes to just finish off, settle down, just harden a bit because you want it a bit crispy and crunchy. And yeah, once it's cooled completely, you can store it in your baking tin or your baking dish or just suma eat it off the tray. But yeah, that's how it goes. So there we got kind of monk cookies in no time. Eh? Isn't that an easy recipe? It's literally
0: it
1: three
0: is.
1: Steps.
0: I have one question. You say a quarter cup sure. of soft butter. How many grams is that? 125 maybe?
1: It's about 128 grams.
0: 128. Okay.
1: Yes.
0: Just so that I know.
1: I'm going to say that if you are using your soft butter and you want to weigh it off, yes, you can weigh it off fine, no problem. But you know, because the butter is soft,
0: yes.
1: you can literally just scoop it into a quarter cup. And oh, I did mention this before. If you are baking and you are a regular baker, or at least you're starting to bake, please get yourself a good set of baking cups. Invest in it. It's a must. You know, because sometimes you can say a cup, but my cup is smaller, your cup yes. is bigger. Sometimes the cup is 250 ml, which is what it's supposed to be, and a half a cup is supposed to be 125. But sometimes a cup would be 125 grams or 180 ml, sorry, or 180 ml. So get yourself a good set of measuring cups. Mm. And you know you're good to go. I promise you, you'll use them in cooking and baking. They work so well. So just please do invest in those. Just a little reminder that all these recipes are available on my socials, and that is at Sprinkles and Spice CT by Fazana Komandan. You'll find me on Instagram, Facebook.

0: you don't have any socials. And these recipes will be available on the Radio 786 website as well as the WhatsApp line. So please have a look out for the two. Are there any questions or can we move on to the next recipe?
1: Yes, of course we can move along.
0: Okay, sure. So the next recipe is hot honey wings. It is the perfect wing if you want something sweet, sour, sticky. You know, that type of wings that you're going to eat and you're just going to lick your fingers off, or you want to lick the put the extra chippies in that saucy. It is just perfect. It goes well. And we know wings don't take a long time. Yes, I'm going to take this recipe from scratch. But those of you who don't have a lot of time, I will actually run it through you in the end. So bismillah, ingredients for the wings. We're going to start off with 12 chicken wings. If you want to take the pack that's usually got 16 in, or buy a kilo of wings, you do according to how much you need or how big your family is. But I'm starting with the 12 pack. That's 12 full wings, right?
1: Mm-hmm.
0: And then 1 tablespoon of my sprinkles and spice, roast chicken spice. If you don't have this on hand, you can use any chicken spice, any braai spice, any barbecue spice, your favorite spice. Every home has got that favorite chicken or braai spice to use. You use that one. Then in addition to that, I'm adding 1 teaspoon of garlic powder, 1 teaspoon of paprika, and 1 teaspoon of baking powder. So chicken wings, your chicken spice, garlic powder, paprika, and baking powder. So paprika, I just need to mention, it does have a smoky flavor. It does become overpowering if you use too much. This 1 teaspoon works sufficiently for this recipe, but please be easy on it. Don't go for a heaped teaspoon or even a tablespoon, because it's one of those spices that you can taste it. It adds an amazing flavor, but it needs to be subtle. Then we're using garlic powder, but if you don't have garlic powder, you have garlic flakes, you have garlic paste, you have fresh garlic. You use what's in your fridge. Just please don't go buy ingredients just for this recipe. We work with what we have at home and we use this as a guide. So it's 12 chicken wings, 1 tablespoon of chicken spice, 1 teaspoon of garlic powder, 1 teaspoon of paprika, and 1 teaspoon of baking powder. So before you ask, baking powder. So that little baking powder just adds that extra crispiness. And obviously, because it's got baking powder, it will actually tenderize the chicken also as it goes along. And we are baking this in the oven, but if you are using it in a pan or deciding to do the wings in a pan, just omit the baking powder. Just a little bit of tip here that if you are doing wings in the oven, it tends to stay together longer and it doesn't go off the bone. Whereas if you do it in a pan or a pot, you know that it does steam as well as cook. So that's when you're busy putting your sauce on and it might just overcook and obviously go off the bone, and that's what you don't want. So in order to make this recipe crisp and perfect and sticky, so you have a firm, sticky, crisp wing, and then obviously dunked in the sauce, we're going to do this in the oven. Then the hot honey sauce, for that ingredients, you need 4 ingredients, which is 1/2 cup of honey, any honey you have at home, 1/2 cup of sweet chili sauce, 1/4 cup of vinegar, and then 2 tablespoons of any hot sauce or chili sauce. You want to use a Portuguese hot or extra hot, or you want to use a sriracha or just a chili sauce that you have at home that's your favorite, or even a chutney, a red chutney or a green chutney, whatever hot sauce you have at home, you use with that. So for the honey sauce, which is separate to the wings being marinated, is 1/2 cup of honey, 1/2 cup of sweet chili sauce, 1/4 cup of vinegar, and 2 tablespoons of your hot sauce. So the method, you're going to rinse and trim the wings and cut them into drummies and winglets. So you cut them in half and you've got the thin piece on the one side and the little drummy on the other side. You're going to rinse it and drain all the excess water, and you're going to tap it dry with a paper towel. That is very important. Before we start with our seasoning, make sure that you trim it, you rinse it, you drain the excess water, you tap it dry with a roller towel. You can make this wings whole if you want to, but this recipe is best made with a little winglets and drummies. Then you're going to season it with the dry ingredients. And my dry ingredients is the chicken spice, the garlic powder, the paprika, and the baking powder. And then you're going to mix it really, really well. You're going to transfer this to a baking tray lined with baking paper.

0: spray it with some olive oil, and bake it at 200 degrees for 45 minutes, turning halfway until it's golden brown and crispy. So if you've got a smaller wing, we're going to do 45 minutes. If you've got a bigger wing, you know, sometimes the wings are different sizes, you can even go as far as 55 minutes if you want to. Very important for this, we do want a crisp and golden wing. So you want a nice bright wing, think of it that way, or a grilled wing. It's very important not to overcrowd your tray. When I say that, you're going to keep at least 2 finger space between each winger cheek. So pack it on the tray, but don't crowd it, don't overcrowd it, don't put it close to each other. Because remember, if you're putting it close to each other, it's just going to get extra moisture. It's going to steam, and that's when you open up your oven and you have that steam coming out and you have that water on the tray. That's what you don't want. So be sure to put enough space between your wings so that they grill evenly and they get nice and crisp. Remember, we're going to turn halfway. So yes, we're doing it for 45 minutes. So if you want to, after about 20 minutes or even 25 minutes, turn it around so it can do the other side. There is no need to respray it. You can just turn it around. Then before we go on to the sauce, so this is busy baking in the oven. Once it's done, we're going to prep our sauce. Very importantly, honey, the hot honey sauce we're making is a sugar. It is sweet. So sugar, as you know, the minute you heat it, anything sugar related, yes, it gets very, very hot. Mm. So be very careful. Keep a dishcloth close by. If you are using a steel or metal, obviously a pan, if your utensils also, if you're using a wooden spoon or a spatula, safe oven safe or cooking safe spatula, that will work better. Remember, if you're using a metal spoon with the hot syrup in a metal pan, be very, very careful because it gets very, very hot. Then sugar does tend to stick. Mm. So don't do a hot heat. You don't want to burn it because remember, if it burns, that sauce is not going to taste so nice. We're going to do a medium heat. We're going to take our time so we make sure it doesn't burn. Very importantly also, when you're working with sugar and honey and sauces, make sure you stir often. Don't just leave it and let it do its thing, because if you don't stir often, it is going to catch at the bottom and burn, and that's what you don't want. So in a large pan, you're going to add the honey, all the hot honey ingredients together, which is the honey, the sweet chili sauce, the vinegar, and the hot sauce. And you're going to cook this on a medium heat until it's thick, glossy, and bubbly. When it starts to bubble, then I know it's right. It's perfect. You're then going to turn off the heat, add in your wings, and mix it well. It's important to turn off the heat first, otherwise your sauce will burn. But very importantly, do not take the sauce and pour it over the wings. It's not going to taste the same. Do not even brush it over because it's not going to get on evenly. You need to add that wings into the hot sauce. That's why it's called a hot honey wing. It needs to just blend really nicely when you're mixing it through. And I promise you, you're going to have the stickiest, most flavorful, sweet and sour wings you'll ever find. You can garnish this with sesame seeds and chopped parsley and then serve. Now, here's tips on making your life easier. So firstly, I make it with wings, but sometimes if I'm wanting a more fuller meal and obviously to go a bit further, I even use drumsticks. Everything stays the same, the cooking time, the ingredients, everything. The drumsticks just go so lekker. If you want to, you can use ribs like mini lamb riblets. You can do lamb chops if you want to be fancy or extra. Use the same method, use the same spices. You can just do a barbecue spice for the lamb ribs and the chops instead of a chicken spice. Everything else will stay the same. The cooking time in the oven also, because it's sufficient time to cook, to make your life a bit easier. You know, when you go to your retail supermarkets, you get those crumbed wings as well as the crumbed strips in a bag.
1: Yes.
0: That would work so much easier, because what you do is you buy the bag of the ready-made crumbed wings. They're obviously in the freezer section, as well as the strips. You can buy strips. You can buy wings. You can air fry them. You can fry them if you want to. You can put them in the oven. Those don't take long to cook because they breaded already. Cook them up, and once they're done, just have your sauce on the side, especially if you're looking for something quick to make. If you think of the chicken strips that you put in your air fryer, in your oven, they literally take 10 to 15 minutes. Once it comes out, make your sauce, add it in your sauce, make some chippies on the side just to soak up that extra sauces, and you've got a meal in no time. So quick, easy. We're taking it from scratch today. We're doing the quicker cheat version, whichever works for you, you do. But please do try it. It is really one of these recipes that, you keep, especially if you want something quick, if you're entertaining, if you want something for the weekend, works so quick. So please do give it a try. The recipe will be on its way to you later.
1: Farida Manuel has said, Salam Shukran for the cookie
0: Welcome.
1: recipe, and I'm a cookie dipper. Hadija earlier said, Lekker brewed tea.
0: Oh, absolutely.
1: Yeah, that is what she had messaged in there. So, yeah, there are some tea drinkers there, definitely. Shahima's saying, She sent her version, Alhamdulillah. Do share with
0: Oh, thank you.
1: Farzana, so we're going to share that with you.
0: Please do.
1: Saying that she loves the recipe. Shukran so much. Where is
0: Upward,
1: Farzana?
0: my
1: There she
0: love.
1: is. There she is. Okay, we're sending that to you. Yeah, that is what she sent us. So chuffed with that. So it's interesting to know that you can use other cuts as well, like the drumsticks you mentioned, and it would use the same process and so forth. I'm definitely interested in trying both of these recipes, but firstly, of course, the cardamom cookies sounds
0: Yes.
1: nice. It looks cute as well.
0: And we've got the weather for it. And Asha, please,
1: Yeah.
0: man, try a cup of tea with it. Don't be so. I'm not telling you now. We had this conversation last week on air where we talk about the liquor brewed cup of tea. And you take your biscuit and you dip it in. Thanks to Khadija, I never used to dip before. But yeah, look, even if you're gonna make
1: Okay.
0: a dip tea or lazy tea or English tea or koricha, which is like no milk, just try it and dip the cookie and bismillah. And yeah, this weather just calls for it. You have to, have to, have to. Don't disappoint me.
1: No promises. I'm going to try. But Zana, shukran very much for joining us and for these delectable recipes, because you can, like you said, you can add some chips with it, or you could have squash on the side, whichever it is, the side that you prefer. And what I like about your recipes, you always remind us, don't go and specifically buy things. Use what you have at home. There are alternatives. Shukran so much. Always lovely hearing from you. Do keep well. Assalamualaikum.
0: Afwan, likewise, and from me until next week, wa alaikum salam wa rahmatullahi wa barakatuh.
1: And for these recipes, you could get it via the Radio 786 WhatsApp recipe group. So all of those recipes will be posted in there. This morning we did the hot honey chicken wings and also the cardamom cookies. Not only cardamom, contains some custard powder as well. And it really does look, the end product, very, very nice. But do stay tuned. 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
9: We are here on the ground with Penny Appeal organizations in Gaza.
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2: World leaders may speak of a ceasefire, but we know that nothing has changed in Gaza. 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The West remains complicit. 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

0: 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This is Community Pulse Radio 786. Love is often spoken about as something soft and comforting, but healthy love also requires honesty, balance, and boundaries, whether it's in marriage, family relationships, or friendships. Many people struggle to know where compassion ends and emotional exhaustion begins. We're often taught to always be available, always forgive, always give more. But what happens when constantly saying yes becomes, or rather comes at the expense of your own emotional well-being? Today's discussion focuses on love boundaries and emotional balance, unpacking what healthy relationships look like, the difference between care and control, and why protecting your peace is not selfish but necessary. We'll also explore how to communicate boundaries without guilt, maintain self-respect while still showing compassion, and create relationships that feel emotionally safe, supportive, and mutually respectful. To discuss this with us, we are joined by motivational, spiritual, and wellness life coach, Fatwa Buli. Welcome and assalamu alaikum.
1: Wa alaikum salam, Aisha. How are you?
0: I'm very well, alhamdulillah. How are you doing on this beautiful day?
1: Alhamdulillah. Still recovering from Saturday's event, but I'm getting there.
0: Alhamdulillah. Wouldn't say that you're in recovery. So when we look at, you know, this topic can go from one side to the other, very important topic, something that we are not open, possibly enough to speak to, or speak about rather. What does healthy boundaries actually look like?
1: Okay. So boundaries is something that you place. It's not to lock everybody out. It's just a case of you feeling safe in your own environment and your own being, right? Now, you need to know yourself in order to set the boundary. Because if you're an empath, the likelihood of boundaries doesn't exist, because we've been taught from a very young age to put everybody else first, right? Empaths are usually attracted to to narcissistic type characters, which are takers.
0: Wow.
1: Right. Now, the takers will never set boundaries, because the takers will take as much as they can, whereas the givers need to set a boundary. Now, if you are in a relationship, the boundaries are important, whether it's with your parents, whether it's with your siblings, your loved ones, your children, your friendships, even with your spouse. Boundaries are important. So boundaries basically show you and the next person, this is how much I respect myself. Now, when you are an empath, respect wasn't really taught to you. It was just about, I come first and you need to put me first, otherwise you don't get the love that you deserve or the connection that you're yearning for. Because what are we built as humans? We're built for connection. We're built to be able to, besides connect with people, just be present with people, right? Because presence is healing. Connection is healing. So when we isolate ourselves, it's a case of protection. Now, what happens is, in marriages and in relationships, sometimes a person shuts down. Why do they shut down? Because they don't feel safe. The person that's in the relationship with them, they are triggering them, because now they're expecting more of them. So we look at the different types of emotional regulation, right? So some people is a co-regulator with their nervous system. Some people regulates on their own. Now, in the case of boundaries, you need to understand yourself first. And that's what's so important for women and men, to really take time to get to know themselves, so that they know what happens to them when they are feeling triggered, when they are feeling unsafe, what happens to them, you know?
0: That's interesting. One thing that you mentioned about it, it wasn't taught to us.
1: No.
0: You know, when we look at the difference between love and emotional control. Speak to us about that.
1: Okay, so emotional control is, like I said, the narcissistic type character. Mm. They need to control you because your reaction is their dopamine fix.
0: Wow.
1: Is their dopamine hit. So dopamine is something, is a hormone in the body, and it's an endorphin that makes them feel good. Now, if they're controlling somebody, it's a safety mechanism for them as well, because a person that's controlling, they're doing it for the case of, I need to feel safe, so I need to control my entire surroundings. Now, you can't control somebody else, but what they do is they manipulate you with emotions. They withhold with emotions. They withhold with connection. They withhold with what the other person is needing. So in certain relationships, why relationships break down is the one already knows the other one. So let's say a narc is married to an empath, a narcissistic type person. And yes, the word has been thrown around so often and we can't just diagnose, but all the information out there, it gives us an idea what we sometimes up against. So an emotional person, which is an empath, they feel other people's energies. They feel their feelings. They watch every move. Because from a young child, they had to read their parents. They were walking on eggshells most of their life, right? So when parents are around, they can feel when the parents upset, when the parents happy, and they will adjust their mood accordingly. And that is known as fawning in flight-fright response. So you get in flight-fright response, you get the anger, you get fawning. So fawning is like a deer in headlights. When the stress happens, they just people please, and then they go according to whatever is going to make the other person happy. Then you've got the freeze. They're just frozen, and later on they will tell you something like, I should have said this, and I should have said that. And then you get the person at flight. They just run away. They just say, I can't deal now. Speak to me later. And they bolt out of the door. So when they're in fawn and the people pleaser, now they will do everything else to make the other person happy. Now, when you're in a relationship with an emotionally abusive person like this, they will say certain things, they will watch your reaction, and they will maybe not communicate with you, but they communicate with the energy. So if, let's say, the cooking isn't done on time and the husband comes home from work, he won't say, how come the cooking isn't done, or I'm hungry. He will just look at the clock, he will look at the stove, he'll look at the clock again, he'll give you a look without saying anything, and then he'll go to the bedroom. So what happens is the person on the other end, they start panicking because now they've already seen the facial expression, they felt the energy, they felt everything, and now they start panicking because now he's upset with me or she's upset with me, and I need to fix the situation now.
2: Could it also be that they bring you to a point of where they make you feel guilty?
1: Yes.
2: And that is how they use the control.
1: Yes.
2: That you always need to, you know, be submissive and accepting of how they treat you.
1: Yes. So guilt is a major role. That is why when I work with any client, one of the first things we get rid of is guilt. Guilt and shame. Guilt is something that you have done, right? And now you feel bad about it. Shame is something that you think you're a bad person. So usually when you come from a dysfunctional home, the whole emotional regulation of dysfunctional home is shame. The narcissistic parent will use shame with all the children and the spouse in the narcissistic home.
2: Wow.
1: So it comes down from generations. So the guilt and the shame is the two things that Shaitan basically needs in order to control someone else. Mm. So, I mean, if you have asked Allah for forgiveness, Allah subhanahu wa ta'ala for forgiveness, you must know and believe in that moment He has forgiven you. But what Shaitan does is, and even the abuser, he will tell you over and over and remind you of what you've done wrong, even though your deeds is between you and Allah subhanahu wa ta'ala. Your wrong deeds, your sin, is not between you and a human. It's between you and Allah subhanahu wa ta'ala. But what the human will do, he will remind you all the time to keep you in the space of guilt, because now I get to control you. I get to get everything I want, and I'm not going to give you what you want, and I'm going to keep you in that space of serving me.
2: Wow. But now, Fadwa, saying no without guilt, how does one reach that point?
1: You see, that's why I say when you get to work on yourself and you get rid of the guilt and the shame, right? Next, you're going to ask yourself, who am I? Once you start knowing yourself, you're going to have to learn to say no. Because if you're saying yes to everybody else, you're saying no to yourself. So the yeses start with yourself and the no starts with everybody else. So years ago, I was studying or doing a lot of courses with Dr. John DeMartini. And he speaks about the no. He calls it the lesser of the pisses, right? He says you must rather piss somebody else off than piss yourself off. Meaning you say no to others and not no to yourself. Because if you say no to somebody and say yes to somebody and you didn't actually want to, you will be angry and pissed off with yourself for months to come. But if you say no to someone else and they don't like it, they must deal with their emotions. You deal with your own emotions. So nobody has taught us that. We were told, I mean, let's say, give an example. We go to a chadat and then our mothers tell us, go help wash up the dishes.
2: That's what you're going to say.
1: Does that sound familiar? Yes. Go help there. And then I'm thinking, we invited, why must we go help? And then, you know, the parents will volunteer. Oh, my daughters and myself and my sister will look at each other and be like, what? But aren't we here to come? And then they volunteer, you know, and we weren't allowed to say no, man. That's just an example that's popping in my head right
2: Because
1: now.
2: Otherwise you get the look.
1: Yes, you get the look and the big eyes and it's like, and you get scolded out in the car and you get scolded out for the next week to come about how disrespectful you were. So we weren't taught at a young age to learn to say no because we weren't allowed to say no. Mm-hmm. Because you see, when we come from I listened to another podcast this morning, and they were doing it from dysfunctional families. And this woman was saying that the lower end of the dysfunctional families, the Asian homes, which is the whole Asian homes, right? So we're looking at the Indian, the Malay, the Chinese, you know, all the Asian families. They say what we were taught was to serve our parents. Our parents didn't teach us to serve Allah. That is something I'm not teaching my kids. I say, Allah first, you second, everybody else third and fourth. We were taught parents first. That's it. And then later on in life, we realize we don't actually have that connection with Allah subhanahu wa ta'ala because nobody taught us that connection. We were sent to madrasa, but nobody spoke about the importance of putting Allah first in your life. He must be on the pedestal. He must be in your whole heart and everything else must be attached. So now that I know better, I'm teaching this in my workshops with my clients to say, Allah comes first and then you next, because you can't give from an empty cup and you can't give what you don't have inside your body. So what people expect, we need to give. So we are so burnt out at the end of the day. We burnt out in our workspaces. We burnt out in our homes, in our marriages, with our children, because everybody else comes first. But,
2: but now, how do you... Like you said now, you're teaching your children, you know, Allah first. Everything else falls in place because that is the foundation. But now how do we, look, we are in our 50s and 60s. How do we start with our families or trying to bring in those kind of lessons that you matter, that you too have a voice, that... The way we are loving and giving towards each other should be done differently. That, as you said, that we don't burn ourselves out.
1: That's choices that we give. Nobody gave us choices. We had to just do. I give my children choices from a young age. What would you like to wear? I didn't choose their clothing for them. We start off like that. Mommy, make me breakfast. What would you like to eat? Would you like a toasted cheese or would you like an egg? You know, so it's like you give them choices. When I started studying, this was like in 2005, 2006. And I was now in a classroom full of whites. There was only probably two coloreds in the classroom when I started studying my therapeutic reflexology. And when I came into this classroom, there were only three colored kids in the class. Probably one black and the rest was all whites. And I had a shock to hear that these whites had choices. We never had choices growing up. We were told what to do, what to wear, when to go, when to come, and they had choices. So yes, it's a protective mechanism for our generation, in our culture, in our community. But when I looked at my lecturer and she said, no, I give my child a choice. It's the first time I heard of choices. And the child was 4 years old. And I was an adult. I already had a child of 1.5 years old. And you see, when you start shifting... whether it's in a marriage, whether it's in your home, when you start shifting and you start forging your own life, the people around you is not going to like it. They're going to tell you, you've changed. I do, yes, since you're studying, you've changed. Since you're doing this, you've changed. You must know the person that's going to tell you you have changed is the ones that can't manipulate you. They're going to tell you you've changed so that you can go back to how you were before. Because how you were before was serving them.
2: Exactly. You didn't say no.
1: Yes. And now you're starting to say no. So now, when people ask me something, before I should just immediately say yes, my knee-jerk reaction is to be yes all the time. Now I will say, let me think about it. I will get back to you. And I'll check in. And if I can't, I will just say, I don't have the capacity for it. Before I should say, I will see what I can do. And I'm like, sorry, I don't have the capacity.
2: And you reshuffle your family and your schedule around that because...
1: Yeah. And what I've realized is the people that I reshuffle for, they won't reshuffle for me at all. Those same people will drop me last minute and think nothing of it. And now I am now in the point where I'm checking in with myself and saying, can I manage this? If I can, I can. If I can't, I can't. But nobody taught me that. I taught that to just say yes, yes, yes.
2: That is like really drawing the line and saying, you know what, I need to do this for me. So how do you feel by doing that now, you know, and learning the lessons of not burning yourself out, not being too giving as well? You know, I only give you what you give me.
1: Yes. So right in the beginning, it was very hard. I felt so guilty. The guilt, yeah, a lot of the guilt was so hectic. So anybody on this journey of healing, the guilt is first going to arise and then the anger. You're going to feel so angry. You're going to be like this angry bird everywhere you go. Because why? You're going to realize all the time that you've given to other people.
2: Yeah.
1: Right? So the anger is normal. The guilt is normal. And the manipulators is now going to play on those strings, the guilt strings, right? And now where I'm sitting now, because I've done so much work on myself, I really don't care what people think and say of me. Sometimes it still stings, it still hurts when I hear people gossip and talk. But then I remind myself that Allah subhanahu wa ta'ala placed them on my path for them to gossip and talk. Because while they're gossiping and talking about me, they're removing sins from me. So anybody who is on the path, on your path, gossiping about you, has been placed there by Allah subhanahu wa ta'ala. It's part of your growth. It's part of your reaching your unconditional love. You don't have to have those people in your space any longer. But what you must know is that they've been placed by Allah subhanahu wa ta'ala for your growth. So when I look at it from those esoteric perspectives, then I'm fine with it. But my 3D must still catch up with my 5D. So let's talk about the esoteric as the 5D, right? This is now how we know how Allah operates behind the scenes from a spiritual perspective. The 3D is the human body of mind and soul, which is consists of emotions. This now needs to still catch up because esoterically I know this. But on the human side of me, it still hurts, it still stings. And it's like, they were supposed to be my friend. And they were supposed to have my back. I had their back. Why would they do that? But then I realized, no, Allah changed their heart. Because their time is up. The friendship is now complete. You know? We don't say the friendship is ended. It's now complete.
2: Complete.
1: The lesson is complete.
2: Yes, yes.
1: So when you look at it from that perspective, you also won't carry that with you. Because my journey with you is complete. I learned the lesson. I now move on. That pain has led me to the next level of me being closer to Allah subhanahu wa ta'ala. Because where do we cry? We cry in a musalla. We mustn't cry with our friends. You cry in the therapist room. But what you do is you cry now in your musalla because now the relationship starts getting strong and strong with Allah subhanahu wa ta'ala because we know everything comes as a test. Everything is a test.
2: Yes. Yes, indeed. I see this. Mm-hmm. I see this. When it comes to, and I just need to mention for those who have just joined us, chatting to motivational, spiritual and wellness life coach Fadwa Buli speaking to us and what I get from this is setting boundaries and so beautifully explained that the friendship is complete in ons gaan voort.
1: Yes.
2: You know? Now, when we look at emotional well-being in marriage, family, friendships, there are different levels. I know that we are due for a break, but if we can start at firstly, what is the emotional well-being in marriage?
1: Okay, so the emotional well-being of a couple in a marriage is they need to know each other's ways to regulate its nervous systems, how they operate, the love languages, which ones they do. And secondly is they need to have a good conversation about what's expected from each other, right? Those are the conversations we don't have. We get married, we just see butterflies and, you know, all the butterflies in the stomach and starry-eyed and we're going to live here happily ever after. But when you're in a marriage, everything is going to happen because you're going to trigger each other, right? The triggering is there for the healing that needs to take place in order for you to reach that level of connection and everything that goes with marriage. Now, if you're not understanding your partner's needs, your spouse's needs, what's going to happen is when you get they get triggered and they react on the triggers, right? That's why I'm teaching people also, we're not going to react and we're going to respond because reaction can make the situation worse. You're going to maybe scream at each other and end up in a fight and all those things. Now, when we start realizing that I've disrespected my partner, you must know that the main thing is of a marriage for a spouse is to feel safe. If the spouse isn't feeling safe, you're going to do everything in your power to protect yourself. Now, that sometimes breaks down the marriage, because if the spouse is not respecting you, he's not going to keep you safe. And that's the point that a lot of people don't understand. You need to make sure that your spouse feels respected, right? And feels safe at all times. Because now, in some cases, you get the mother-in-law that interferes. If you know that the mother-in-law doesn't like your wife, you need to keep her safe from your own mother. I posted a post last week on my WhatsApp status, and Danny Morrell was saying that the family you come from could possibly, potentially destroy the family that you are now creating because of control.
2: And we don't want to speak about that.
1: No, because why? It's normal. We come from that household, so we just know that my parents gone, it's normal.
2: This is how it should be. Like you mentioned, when we go to the Hadat, you are a guest that go and help thee, but you are a guest. And if you don't, then it's seen as disrespectful, you know.
1: Now, for the person coming from the household, that is normal. That dysfunction in their household is normal. It's not normal for the other person entering that household, because the other person entering can see the dysfunction. When you're in a picture frame, you can't see the whole picture. When you're outside and you're looking at art, you can see the entire picture and you can be objective. So your spouse is going to be objective from the hurts and the pains that you're going through. First of all, the dysfunction in the household. Now, when you move into a family's home, which is so common, right? So unhealthy and so common. You see the dysfunction. You're not used to this. And now they expect you to adapt to their dysfunction. Right?
2: That you're from a different family. Yes. And the values and...
1: the value system is different. Yes. You come from a different upbringing. And then that mother-in-law and father-in-law now expect you just to change because you're now in their household. And it's unhealthy. So I always encourage people, if you can, don't let your children live with you. And a lot of people say, no, but I built this house, it's big enough and I want to give them a start. It's not that. That married couple needs to first find their feet with each other, create the safety, create the boundaries, create the respect with each other before entering a communal. But in our Malay community, in our Indian community, it is not like that. They just have these expectations. And that's one of the fundamental things that breaks down marriages and relationships.
2: And after the break, these are things that we don't want to speak about, or it's a very sensitive topic. And I feel that we should just put our cards on the table and, speak about these things and work through it. Inshallah. This is Community Pulse, Radio 786 100.4 FM. We have Love Matters in studio. I'm joined by spiritual wellness life coach, that is Fadwa Bhuli, speaking about the sensitive topic of love and what it is, and how we react, how we are with each other, whether it be family, whether it be with your children, your friends. And beautifully she explained, when it comes to friends, if the friendship has come to that point, the friendship is completed. It hasn't ended, it's completed. So it takes a different shift thereafter. So before the break, we spoke about marriage and how partners should be with each other. And your partner needs to feel safe with you. And maybe what if the partner says, but I don't want you talking to Fadwa because I feel she's a bad influence. But Fadwa and I have been friends forever. You get married to somebody and your friend, they don't know who your friends are. So how do you deal with that as well?
1: Lots of people do think I'm a bad influence, eh? Because the people shift when they come to me and then they start pressing boundaries and then they don't like me.
2: Because fun we're speaking about the things that we don't want to talk about.
1: I know. And you know what? Sometimes I hear stories about myself and I say, is that me? Okay. And then I just have a good laugh because anybody that is going to not benefit from you, and you have got a support system. Let's say I'm your support system and your spouse say, I don't like you being friends with Fadwa. It's because you have shifted in some way. If you have gotten closer, I will still say respect your husband then. If he's not happy with our friendship, respect your husband. Because you wouldn't like him to have friendship with somebody else. And then, because sometimes, in some cases, I can be friends with the world, but you can't have your friends. You must be quiet and sit down. And I've seen that already with couples, where the husband is friends with the entire world and the wife can't have friends. And when the wife is unhappy with the friendship, and then he disrespects. And then he says, well, that we're friends and we're not doing anything. We're just friendship. We're just in friendship.
2: But isn't marriage supposed to be agree to disagree, come to some sort of understanding, so come common ground? Fadwa, I was wrong. I apologize. Can we work this out? Can we go for coffee and just me and you? And communication is key in every aspect.
1: You see, the communication is key, but what's happening now in the world is there's so much options. The marriages is different to yesteryear. Now it's options. There's dating sites, there's options of your Instagram and your Facebook and your TikTok, and it's exposure to so many other options. So that is why in some marriages, the women don't feel safe because the husband is interacting with all these other females out there, and sometimes the females interact with other men. Now, in that case, say if you want to go, go. Now, if you're not abiding by the, if you're not happy, why don't you leave? If you're not happy with how things are, why don't you leave? So what happens is eventually the person hears it enough and then they just leave. Mm. Now, when it comes to love, right, what is love? Allah doesn't mention love in the Quran. He mentions mahabba. Mm. He mentions respect. He mentions obedience. He doesn't mention love. Love isn't mentioned. So love is built up over time, but a man needs to be appreciated and respected, and a woman needs to be loved. When the man is loved and appreciated and respected, what happens is he automatically pours love into his partner, into the wife. And then the wife feels that, and she gives more. When you give a woman something, she multiplies it. When you give a good treatment, she multiplies good treatment. When you give a bad treatment, she multiplies bad treatment.
2: And then that filters down to how emotionally strong she is with the children.
1: Exactly. Nice. And some women, what happens is if she's not aware of her own, nervous system and her own nervous system regulation, she won't have that for the children. Now, some women are so dependent on their spouses, on the husband. If the husband's angry, then the whole world falls apart. When the husband is happy, then she's all on top of it. Now, what the children need is, the children sees, I'm not important here, I don't matter. Everything is just about my father. Now, that relationship between the mother and the father is volatile. The children is on eggshells all the time. They're erratic. And eventually they cut off, they disassociate because I'm going to have to find my own way on earth because I don't get the emotional mothering or well-being from my mother or my father. And that's why we've got a lot of kids nowadays that are emotional wrecks because of what they've witnessed growing up.
2: But when it comes to family, how do we protect our emotional well-being when it comes to family, whether it be with your siblings, with your children, you know, when they a bit, you know, when they go a bit offside, saying, oh, it's because of you that I did X, Y, and Z. Mm. It's because of you that I'm now doing drugs. Mm. But we didn't sit down and speak. How do we, even with friendships as well, protecting your emotional well-being.
1: Okay, so when somebody tells you it's because of you, that person doesn't want to take any accountability for their actions. Your decisions have created your reality. If somebody decides to take drugs, it's not because of you. There is a pain stuck in the body that they need to find the pain of. They're running away from a pain. So when a son tells a mother, it's because of you that I'm using drugs, that son needs a tight clap. He needs a smack. Because why? He needs to be clapped to reality, right? Because he's finding a reason or scapegoat for his actions. He knew when he started out, this is wrong what I'm doing. Now he needs to justify his wrong. And by blaming someone else. Now, if there's guilt, if the mother's carrying guilt, whether it's conscious guilt and unconscious guilt, generational guilt, she will listen to what the son is saying and she'll say, I must help him. When you're trying to help an addict, you must remember you're undermining Allah's relationship in that person's life. Mm-hmm. All you can do is make dua. Right? Intervention, yes. Drug addict is such a complex world, addiction, any type of addiction. You get drug addiction, you get gambling, you get sex addiction, you get love addiction, you get internet addiction. There's so many types of addiction out there, right? So when you're dealing with addiction, we're dealing with somebody needing to feel connection, first of all. Secondly, is they're not feeling connection, and the healing part of that connection is the mothering that they are needing. They need to feel mothered. Now, they long for any addict you will hear. When somebody is going through the addiction phase, they're looking for their mother. They want their mother. But sometimes the mother is the pain that caused them, like you said, it's through you that I'm on the drugs. There's pain there, and then that mother can't be the helper in the situation for that child to heal, right? Now, then they just need like a mothering figure. It doesn't have to be the actual mother, because sometimes the mother's passed away or they just didn't have a great relationship. So in that case of emotional things, even in a relationship with a spouse, you're not actually responsible for your spouse's well-being. Actually, you are. If you are married, you are responsible to somewhat degree. But for you to blame the other person and expect that other person to regulate your nervous system is not fair on the person. Because it's already tough trying to deal with your own emotions. Now you must deal with another person's emotions. Mm-hmm. I had a client. She was the one on eggshells all the time. And then one day, she asked her husband, do I not make you happy? And he says, no, you've never made me happy. Her whole life came crashing down in front of her face. She said, never, ever. He said, no, because I don't know what the happiness feels like. And she just stood there. And when I asked her, how did you feel about that? She said, I had no idea. I said, so happiness didn't feel like when you got married or when your children were born. We did not feel any happiness. And she said, I don't know. Today they're not married anymore, because this person was using her as this punching bag for his uncomfortable emotions, because he was rejected constantly by his mother emotionally. And what was happening, she had such a big mother wound, such a big father wound. She took the brunt of it. He kept on telling her, if you're not happy, why don't you leave? And why can't you accept me the way I am? And eventually she left. Now she has peace. So the person that dishes out, they must also be able to receive. And many cases is they get blamed, the partner get blamed, like now that person plays the victim. Oh, I did everything in my power to save. They didn't do anything in their power to save any marriage, right? So when it comes to emotional regulation, I tell the couple, go for marriage counseling. Go for marriage counseling to the point of understanding, right? Understanding of what is needed from the spouse, right? What is needed in the marriage, what is needed in the relationship, and understanding each other. And the whole common point must be helping each other be in a safety environment, a safe environment, because when the kids feel safe as well, you will see other kids calm down. If the parents are arguing or unhappy with each other, you'll see how full of anxiety the children are, even the pets, the cat and the dog also, because now they feel that energy vibration in the home. When that is calm, you'll see calm kids, calm pets, I'm less calm. So you need to be in a space of practicing calmness. What rise must die. I learned that on Vipassana a few years ago, going on a silent retreat. Your emotions will rise, but you have to watch it die. And that's how you recode your nervous system as well. Not to react to everything, every thought that pops in your head. You mustn't react to it. You must just watch it and let it flow. Watch it and let it flow and not react. And the thing is, nobody's taught us that. We are taught to react to every little thought that comes in our mind, even when the thought is false, you know?
2: The what ifs.
1: The what ifs, because that's shaitan. Anything with if comes, shaitan is fueling that.
2: True. Now, when it comes to friendships, how does one protect your emotional well-being? Do you approach it the same way?
1: Yes, same way. You're going to approach life the same way. You're going to be detached. You're going to be detached from friendships. You're going to be detached from your spouse. You're going to be detached from your parents, your children, everything. Because with attachment comes pain.
2: Yeah.
1: Anything you're attached to.
2: It's an expectation.
1: It's an expectation. So Allah says in the Quran that be detached from the dunya. What it means is not your car and your house. It's about the family members that is placed on your path in the dunya. If you attach, you are expecting a certain outcome. When you detach, no matter what they do, is not going to affect you. Because attachment means I'm trying to control them so that I can feel safe. It comes about again
2: and
1: to control.
2: To be a certain way.
1: Yes.
2: And how we do things. True. Yes, I get that.
1: I see how your light bulb is going on.
2: Don't react.
1: See you it. Respond, let you it, don't react.
2: Yes. Let it rise, let it flow.
1: Yes.
2: We're going to try that.
1: Oh, yes, of course. So we now make a decision, we're going to do that. Try to pick up a chair. You can't try to do something.
2: Yeah, yes,
1: either do it or you don't do it.
2: Yes.
1: Yes.
2: It's either yes or no.
1: Yes.
2: Got this.
1: I'm hardcore.
2: Got this. So, Fatima, when it comes to balancing, how does one balance compassion with the self-respect as well?
1: So compassion, we first need to have compassion for ourselves. Mm. Self-respect comes from self-love. The more you're going to love yourself, the more you're going to respect yourself. Mm. So it works in a symbiotic relationship as well. So when you start loving yourself, respecting yourself, the no's are going to be easier. You're going to check in with your energy, you're going to check in with your finances, and you're going to check in with your emotional capacity. If you can manage it, the good, take it on. If you can't, say no. Mm. And we need to also get used to the quiet and the stillness, because in that is a lot of healing. But you know, Cape Town is so busy. I always say the dog and the cat can just take a poo outside and then somebody has a function, man. Mm. It functions all the time. We're so busy all the time that we don't get a chance to just take time out and to rest and to heal. We're constantly busy. And you don't have to attend every function. You don't have to attend everything that's happening. You need to also take time out to heal, because we work Monday to Friday. Saturday and Sunday is supposed to be for resting. Remember Saturday back in the day, right back in the day, I'm talking about the 80s, mm-hmm. right? There wasn't shops open. Our grandmothers baked bread.
2: Yes.
1: Right? The shops weren't open. There was only one thing on TV, which was choir or church service. <Yes. laughs> Or those lines on the TV, the different color lines. And we would go visit family members, yes. or we would just go be at home. Now the malls are open. Everything is open. Mm-hmm. Activities, we don't. When do we rest? We think we must be busy all the time. Sundays must be for resting. Yesterday, I actually said whole day in bed, in the pajamas. Mm. I had a function.
2: I was just about to say.
1: On Saturday, I had, alhamdulillah, at the Islamia, I had the motherhood and fatherhood workshop. I have it once a year for Mother's Day. And there was a mount of people there and ladies. It was so amazing. Alhamdulillah. By the time I was done, last person left that, I just plopped down in the chair and I was like, yo, I'm tired. Right? And when I got home, I couldn't even eat. I didn't know what to eat. And then the next morning, I was all day in bed. Then my mommy came to check up on me. She said, can I bring you bolas? I said, yes, okay. But it's like I couldn't get out of bed. I was so exhausted. And then this morning, I had to be in at the registration, took the kids to school. And then I thought, yo, I still haven't recovered yet. Mm. But yet, I'm so inspired by the work that I do that automatically I have energy. So with emotional regulation as well, you need to understand what is your purpose on earth. Once you have that purpose, you're going to be motivated by inspirations, but then you're going to be naturally motivated, because in

0: going to be naturally motivated, because then you're going to have the time, money, and energy to do what Allah subhanahu wa ta'ala instructs us. So the more we're going to work on ourselves, the more we're going to be able to love and respect ourselves, the more we're going to hear Allah subhanahu wa ta'ala. Because when you're constantly busy with everything and everybody else, you can't hear things. And that's why the no's are important, and the rest is also important. The silence is imperative here. We need the silence, because in the silence we can hear.
1: You know, someone mentioned to me that, after you've dropped the kids at work or make time during the day to go for that walk, in the silence,
0: yes,
1: listening to just everything around you and just breathe.
0: Yes.
1: It does so much to how you feel thereafter, collecting your thoughts and just being.
0: Yes.
1: You know?
0: Because in the walking, especially in nature, you're going to pick up the frequencies of nature and you're going to heal, because now endorphins is coming to flood through your body. And what many of us, we do, we don't walk. So get up and go walk, even if around the block. They're not safe, your neighborhood is, but just around the block. Don't take anything with you. Leave your phones and stuff at home.
1: Detach
0: from, because now you're walking, the messages come in, now you understand and talk, and somebody come in and steal your phone. You know?
1: You need to worry about so many things. What is your message when, you know, we've discussed so many topics, and I feel that there is a deeper explanation and meanings to everything. What is your message when it comes to love and just everything that we've touched on? Boundaries.
0: Yeah, you know? Love starts with self. And you'll see me talk about self-love. One day I posted about a workshop on self-love, and then there was a talk, one of the Maulanas put a talk out there and said, yes, how people are now also about self-love, we must be selfless. And my response to that was, we can't be selfless if we haven't experienced self-love. We look at Nabi sallallahu alaihi wasallam. When he went through his difficulties, what did he do? He went to sit in the cave because he needed answers. He went into stillness and silence, right? For 40 days he was in the cave. That was an act of self-love. That was an act of self-love. And when he was in that cave, he was replenishing. He was replenishing his energies. He could sort out his mind. He could sort out everything. And his wife came. Sayyidina Khadija came. And she brought him food. And he was in that cave, right? So for 40 days, he was there. Now, when somebody says, you must be selfless, your selflessness can't happen if you haven't first healed and you haven't filled your cup, because now you give from an overflowing cup. You can't give what you don't have. So when people expect you to give from an empty cup, they are just being plain selfish. So selflessness comes from, it's not selfish, it's selfless. You're being selfless there. Itself, you need to focus on self first, and then you can give to someone. Now you can be selfless. Now, in that case of self-love, when I explained it to my students, they were like, now it all makes sense. So when you need to take that nap in the afternoon or on a weekend or just go away for yourself and replenish, it's because when you come back, you'll be able to help and serve everybody else in your household again, especially mothers. Mothers need that if they've got a child hanging on them whole day, every day. Somebody just needs to take the child away from them for an hour or two. And then when they come back, then they're so happy to see their child because they got to walk in nature. And I tell this to young mommies as well. Don't be all day with the kids. Take the child to your mother-in-law. Take them just to a place of a trusted, safe place. And then you go out and go do your shopping. Go sit in a coffee shop. Just go get some air for yourself. So that is just when it comes to that. Second is boundaries. Boundaries are extremely important, especially with in-laws, with family members, your own family members. Because sometimes siblings know exactly how to manipulate you. They know your soft spots because they've grown up with you for years. So now you need to be in a space of boundaries. Siblings, parents, in-laws, spouse, know your boundaries.
1: Farwa, shukran very much for coming into studio. Your advice is insightful. It's invigorating. It gives one that, you know, I can do this. You know, I've been thinking about this, but you know, as you said, our families didn't teach us this.
0: Yes.
1: So, shukran very much for joining us. May Allah subhanahu wa ta'ala preserve you and that of your family. Grant you all the barakah and

0: خير إن شاء الله. And please eat to you إن شاء الله and your family. Assalamu alaikum.
1: Wa alaikum salam.
0: And that is our motivational, spiritual and wellness life coach Fadwa Bouli speaking about love. Set that boundaries, balance and, you know, just let things flow. 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Stay tuned for the latest news at 12 noon. And then it's on the agenda on Radio 786. Shukran for tuning in. It's been an absolute pleasure working with you, Mr. Brown. Enjoy the rest of your day. Until tomorrow, assalamu alaikum.
2: 1976 was more than a moment in history. It was the voice of youth refusing to be silenced. 50 years later, the question continues. What are today's youth fighting for? What challenges do they face? And what kind of future will the next generation inherit? This June, Radio 786 commemorates 50 years since June 16 through a special campaign. June 16. Then, now, next. Honoring the past, confronting the present, building the future.
3: The struggle against Cape Union Mart and its owner, Philip Kravitz, is heading to the High Court in June. They are attempting to silence the boycott and burden the Palestine Solidarity Campaign with heavy legal cost. 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

0: Coming up on the agenda, Iran's Islamic Revolutionary Guard Corps has announced the commencement of Operation Nasser, which means victory against a strategic Israeli air bases. Order restored in the Overstrand municipality after anti-immigrant violence. The growing anti-immigrant tensions, what are the implications for children? We'll take a look at that, as well as the three men that are shot dead at fruit and vegetable stall in Philippi East. And lastly, we will look at the government's grips, you know, the outstanding e-toll debt. Radio 786 100.4 FM, we first have to go to news with Khadija Davids.
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2: Assalamu alaikum and good afternoon. Iran's Islamic Revolutionary Guard Corps intelligence has confirmed that last night's operation against the Israeli occupation regime involved intense and rapid military, security and cyber operations. This resulted in Iran launching several waves of missiles towards targets in the occupied territories. It was in response to the persistent Israeli aggressions on Lebanon. The IRGC response saw sirens sounding across occupied Haifa, Al Jalil and the occupied Golan Heights, as well as dozens of other areas in the occupied north. Shortly after the launches, the IRGC announced that the Ramat David Air Base, being the origin of Israeli attacks against Lebanon, was targeted by its ballistic missiles. According to the IRGC, the strike was carried out in response to the extensive Israeli attacks in southern Lebanon, as well as the killing and displacement of civilians in the regions of Taya, Nabatea and other areas, including Beirut's southern suburb. Meanwhile, member of the executive committee of Masar Badil Movement, Khalid Barakat, notes that this operation is a shift in the dynamics in the region, as it was Iran that responded to the Israeli violations and not the Lebanese resistance. He says that it also gives weight to the Iranian warning that the Islamic Republic would respond to Israeli attacks on Lebanon.
3: For us here in Lebanon, the vast majority of the people are standing with the resistance, and they see that Iran's response is basically carrying out their promise, and that now we're not talking about two fronts, we're talking about one front. And this is new development, which means if Yemen is attacked, the response will come from the resistance and the front of the resistance in the region. This is new and this is important.
2: Member of the Executive Committee of Masar Badil Movement, Khalid Barakat. The matter of Hawks officials being implicated in drugs making it back onto the streets will be dealt with as a labor issue. This is the answer from Hawks National Spokesperson Colonel Katlego Mohale. She was speaking as the third phase of the Madlanga Commission has revealed how some Hawks officials have allegedly been involved in large drug consignments failing to be properly processed and making it into the hands of drug dealers. And this comes as another large consignment of cocaine from South America has been intercepted at the Durban Harbour. Vigilant customs officials made the find. The 90 cocaine bricks weighing approximately 1 kilogram each and worth an estimated street value of 36 million rand were hidden in two separate excavators that came on a vessel from Santos in Brazil. Hawks National Spokesperson Colonel Katlego Mohale.
4: There is processes that should be followed. There's going to be evidence that has to be sent to the forensic science laboratories, but because it's such a large consignment, bits and pieces of the consignment will be sent, and a parallel investigation will be conducted, as well as the fact that those drugs will be stored at the forensic laboratory until such time that they're being destroyed.
2: Hawks National Spokesperson Colonel Katlego Mohale. The Border Management Authority says that more than 660 Ghanaian nationals have successfully been processed for repatriation from South Africa over the weekend. The operation was coordinated with the Ghanaian High Commission in Pretoria and South African government stakeholders. On Saturday, 332 Ghanaian nationals arrived at Oor Tambo for processing and verification. Officials say 170 travellers used ordinary Ghanaian passports, while others travelled on emergency certificates. Immigration authorities found that more than 320 travellers had overstayed their visas by over 30 days. They were subsequently declared undesirable under South Africa's Immigration Act. Deputy Assistant Commissioner for Communications and Marketing at the Border Management Authority, Meme Mohotsi.
5: Their allocated period of stay in South Africa by 30 days or even longer Consequently, they were declared undesirable in terms of Section 30 of the Immigration Act, read together with Regulation 27 of the Immigration Regulations. At the conclusion of the immigration process, 323 passengers were found eligible to depart and subsequently boarded a chartered flight arranged by the government of Ghana through the High Commission in Pretoria.
2: Deputy Assistant Commissioner for Communications and Marketing at the Border Management Authority, Meme Mohotsi. Immigration expert Professor Lauren Landau has expressed a deep concern about President Cyril Ramaphosa's response to illegal migration. He says that while the president said many sensible things, such as migration won't stop and that migration is why South Africa looks the way it is, there were many worrying positions. President Ramaphosa outlined a 5-point plan that speaks to the crackdown on the violation of immigration, labour and other laws, the preventing of people from entering the country irregularly and illegally, stamping out corruption on the immigration system. Professor Lauren Landau from the African Centre for Migration and Society at WITS.
6: The pivot he's been doing all along, saying violence won't happen. We can't support violence. We can't support gangsterism and vigilantism. But migration, in the form it is a problem. He tried to distinguish between legal and illegal migration, but that's not what people hear. What people are hearing is migration is why we don't have schools, why we don't have water, we don't have housing, we don't have jobs. And that the measures he outlined, increased policing, increased border control, are not going to protect South Africans. They're just going to create greater levels of corruption, they're going to create human rights abuses, and they're not going to stop migration at all.
2: Professor Lauren Landau from the African Centre for Migration and Society at WITS University. Recapping the top story on Radio 786 at this hour, Iran's Islamic Revolutionary Guard Corps intelligence has confirmed that last night's operation against Israeli occupation regime involved intense and rapid military, security and cyber operations. This resulted in Iran launching several waves of missiles towards targets in the occupied territories. That's the news for now. More follows on Radio 786 at 2 o'clock.

0: It is on the agenda on Radio 786 100.4 FM. I'm Khalid Kungane Kivasbadi. Salaam alaikum and good afternoon. Now, Zionist Israel has resumed its attack on Iran. During the early hours of this morning, the occupation attacked western and central Iran. Sounds of explosions were heard in Tehran, Tabriz, and Isfahan. In response, Iran's Islamic Revolutionary Guard Corps announced that the operation Nasser against the strategic Israeli air base of Nevatim and Tel Nof. It says that these key facilities serve as critical launch sites for the Israeli enemy's operation. The Iranian military has reiterated its state of full readiness to carry out large-scale operation that carries a deterrent nature and serves as a lesson on all fronts. For analysis on the latest developments, we're now joined by Iranian political analyst and international relations expert, Dr. Mohsen Farhani. Dr. Mohsen, assalamu alaikum and welcome to Radio 786.
1: Assalamu alaikum and thanks for having me.
0: Let's talk about Iran's response. What message is Tehran sending in its retaliation, you know, to the aggression on the Lebanese capital of Beirut?
1: You know, actually, the message of Tehran is that its strategic and military doctrine is deeply changed, you know. Before this aggression on Beirut, our strategic and military doctrine was based on deterrence, an active deterrence. Mm. But since last night, the world is facing a new doctrine of Iran, which is going to be offensive defense. And we will have actually a kind of deterrence by punishment. Therefore, the United States and its allies in the region, especially the Zionist regime, will not see Iran as it was before, because with the new doctrine, they will have harsh responses or even harsh attacks from Iran if they commit any kind of miscalculations.
0: Hmm. Now, it's, you know, it's a new development, and the Israeli attack, you know, on Beirut sort of appeared to be an attempt to pressure Hezbollah into accepting the conditional ceasefire that was agreed between the Lebanese state and the Israeli entity. Talk to us about that.
1: You know, the Zionist regime carried out the attack on Beirut in full coordination with Trump. And Netanyahu had two objectives in mind. First, to assess the nature of Iran's response in preparation for conducting high-pressure attacks by the United States, and to create a victory for Trump before the start of the World Cup. Second, to attempt to remove the condition of Iran's support for the axis of resistance from the text of a potential agreement with Iran. For this reason, at the beginning of the Zionist regime's attacks on Beirut, Trump supported these attacks and described them as the regime's right. However, immediately after Iran's forceful military responses, he retreated from this position and said that the attacks on Beirut had displeased him, though, of course, he was lying as always. Mm. Now, Netanyahu and Trump are constantly committing miscalculations regarding Iran. And each time they are confronted with much harsher responses from Iran than before. Hmm. Iran has moved beyond its previous military doctrine, as I said, and is no longer focused on, you know, focused solely on defensive deterrence. This means that whenever countries such as the United States or the genocidal Zionist regime makes a mistake, Iran will no longer exercise strategic patience, but will severely punish them.
0: Now, we also know that there are talks, you know, between the U.S. and Iran, you know, that have been stalled now for some time. This development, where does this leave these talks?
1: Actually, these talks, cannot go on because actually, again, we have seen another, maybe for the third time, the betrayal of the United States to the negotiating table, but this time was not as direct as before. Then also Trump's contradictory statements claiming that, okay, high-end rich uranium will be taken from Iran either by force or through negotiations while simultaneously declaring readiness for negotiation and agreement demonstrate that Trump has not yet endured sufficiently severe blows to the military power and economy of the United States to compel restraint. Iran is a country that has spent 47 years preparing itself for a wide range of confrontation scenarios with the United States and its allies on the scale of NATO. Then Iran will never relinquish its achievements, its capabilities. Then there won't be any kind of negotiation or any kind of agreement if Trump doesn't, this time surrender to the conditions of Iran.
0: Dr. Mohsen, shukran so much for joining us this afternoon. We appreciate your time.
1: Thank you.
0: And that was Iranian political analyst and international relations expert, Dr. Mohsen Farahani. The agenda on Radio 786 100.4 FM. Public order has been restored in the Overstrand municipality following violence and intimidation directed at fellow Africans from other parts of the continent. However, calls for the deportation of undocumented immigrants continue to intensify. The unrest in Claymont, Hanspy and Stanford left scores displaced in the district. Some have since left and are said to be repatriated. To expand on this now is Chief Speaker of the Overstrand Municipality, Lester Smith. Lester, welcome to Radio 786.
2: Good morning.
0: Good morning to you, but it seems like it's the afternoon now, Lester. What is the current situation and are any foreign nationals, you know, still being housed, for example, in community halls for safety?
2: Yes, good afternoon. We currently only have foreign nationals at one of our facilities in the municipality. Over the weekend, some of the foreigners was transported to Lendela in Krugersdorp. So currently we only hosting 36 Malawian foreign nationals in the Overstrand municipality.
0: So how many immigrants have left the district and where were they sent?
2: Okay, we've started actually from the 31st of May. So in our facilities, it initially started in the Claymont area in the Overstrand. So we've hosted 122 Malawians in the Claymont area, so and in the Hansby as well as in the Stanford area, additional 103, as well as 112. So that was in our facilities over the municipal area. So it was basically in the Hansby we had the two facilities that was used. In the Stanford we had another facility, and again in the Claymont. And from Saturday, we also housed the 36 in Hermanus itself, in one of the properties of the municipality in Hermanus. So currently, we only have 36 that is still with us. So 122 Malawians was transported on Friday. The buses departed to Lendela. On Saturday, an additional 103 was transported, and also 112 Mozambican foreigners was also transported on Saturday to Krugersdorp. So as we speak, only 36 is left in our municipal area.
0: Now, in which area did the heightened tensions first emerge, and have local leaders and authorities managed to understand the underlying causes that led to the situation, you know, to spiral and spread more widely?
2: Yes, so it started on the 31st of May in Claymont area. So during that incident, foreign nationals were instructed by members of the community to leave the areas. So at that stage, it was only affected, the only affected area was Claymont on the Sunday the 31st. So from the municipal side, we've also requested a mediator through the district municipality, also to assist in negotiations with the public as well as the foreigners. Mm. So the municipality in itself did put in some measures, where some of our senior officials also, specifically our councillors, also communicated with the public, and also just to ask them to remain calm that we can sort out this challenge.
0: Just give us, you know, a picture of how the Overstrand municipality were able to respond to the tensions.
2: Yes, yeah, so what we did is, our municipality, we do have a disaster management plan, and we do have a specific contingency plan for either civil unrest, xenophobia, or when there is challenges in the community. So our plan was activated. So the incident command sent in Hermanus, the main town of the Overstrand area, basically situating in the middle of both Gansma and Claymont, was activated. So all role players was activated, SAPS, law enforcement, social development, as well as NGOs and other relevant authorities, your Department of Health, our different key role players that assist us when dealing with this type of incident. So the incident command center was activated, and all role players was informed what is requested from them, and also how they need to communicate with regards to the challenges that we've had in the area, as well as anticipated risk, as well as information with regards to other threats was also discussed. So all role players was on board, and everyone was briefed, and everyone was informed what is expected of them through the disaster management.
0: Mr. Smith, very quickly, what measures are law enforcement agencies putting in place to try and manage the tensions that might arise, you know, following the issued so-called June 30th deadline?
2: Yes, so continuously engaging with the mediator. As I said, the Overberg District Municipality appointed a mediator. So as we speak currently, we do have regular meetings with him, as well as our law enforcement officials. We also have the SAPS with us, the station commander, that is also in our meetings. And we also had Thursday the chief director of the National Immigration Office, also Mr. Van Niel, also attended our incident command center, as well as the JOC briefing and meetings, where he also shared some information what is required and what we need to report on and how they can assist us. So intelligence also very important, because we need to get regular updates if there's any threats in our area. And then specifically with regards to early warning, that we can be prepared, be prepared. And as I said, the incident command center is still activated, so continuous information are shared with us. Our law enforcement also currently busy with a lot of, they are also in the area, busy, so high visibility from our law enforcement officials also currently in place. But I think most important, the mediator does play a big role with regards to calming everyone in the area.
0: Mr. Smith, thank you very much for joining us this afternoon. We appreciate your time.
2: Thank you, sir.
0: And that is a chief speaker of the Overstrand Municipality, Lester Smith, on Radio 786 100.4 FM. We're back after this.
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0: 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Now, did you know that during former President Nelson Mandela's tenure, ANC supporters referred to Youth Day as Soweto Day, but that has since changed with the advent of democracy. To join us on Radio 786 100.4 FM as we are leading up to the Youth Day, commemorating the youth of 1976, we will be bringing you these facts so that you know as to the context in which we are dealing with these issues today. 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Welcome back. Now, Labour Federation COSATU has welcomed the appointment of the new South African Post Office Board. The Federation says that the move responds to a long-standing calls by workers and the Union for Competent Leadership to order, to rescue, you know, the embattled entity from near collapse. COSATU has strongly criticized the business rescue practitioners for retrenching thousands of workers, closing branches, and failing to turn around the post office. Joining us for more on this now is COSATU's parliamentary coordinator, Matthew Bucks. Matthew, welcome to Radio 786.
6: Good afternoon. Thanks for having us.
0: Thank you for giving us your time, Matthew. What does the Federation hope this new board will achieve in the short term?
6: Well, we hope for them to stabilize the post office, to make sure workers are paid, make sure the post office bills, rent, electricity is paid, etc. So stabilize the post office. And then I think to put in place a turnaround plan which can return the post office to a sustainable business path. There is elements of it already in law and agreement, but they need to be kind of fleshed out and a plan to effect them, to really ensure the post office has got a fighting chance. So that's critical because we've not had that. We've had the post office business rescue practitioners simply retrenching workers, not paying rent, closing branches, but not effecting a serious turnaround plan. And so they've squandered the past couple of years. And so now we need to see, you know, real progress taking place quickly. But of course, the board also has to go to court to say that they have now been appointed, they are now new leadership, and to secure a court order for the BRPs to exit the post office as well.
0: It's no secret that you've strongly criticized the business rescue practitioners. What are your main concerns about their tenure at the post office?
6: Well, they did nothing. They paid themselves about 300 million rand. But we can't say for the life of us, what exactly do they do? They've not improved the situation. They've allowed workers to go unpaid. They've retrenched workers. They've allowed branches to be closed, further shrinking its customer base and thus its ability to return to profit. They've not put in place any turnaround plan. And that's also made it difficult for government because at the same time, they've gone to government asking for more money and government's asked them, but where is your plan to turn this institution around? We can't just give money to you. We need to see a real action plan. And they've not provided that. So I think that's what's made it quite difficult for everybody to move forward. So I think from our side, it's been a real tragedy. They've wasted a couple of years with little to show. And it's you know, meant workers have remained in a crisis, not knowing are their jobs secure, are their jobs safe, will things improve or things get worse.
0: Now, why is COSATU so firmly opposed, you know, to the possible liquidation of SAPO?
6: Well, we have a 43% unemployment rate. We shouldn't be sending any worker to the unemployment queue. We should be seeing how do we save jobs. And the post office, too, was once a thriving institution. Yes, in some instances, things have changed at a structural level. people don't post letters. They send WhatsApps, they send emails. So you can't continue on that business path. But people will always send courier parcels. And if you look at the courier sector, it is thriving, making a huge amount of money. The post office needs to enter that space because people always, workers always send relatives in the rural areas parcels. They'll always send, you know, gifts to the children at home and so forth. And also that the post office Amendment Act actually gave, besides entering the courier space, also provided a vision for the post office to become a one-stop shop for government services where people could go and apply for the ID documents, for NSFAS funding, for the social grants or the UIF grants, for SME financing, etc. So we need to bring government services closer to people because not all government institutions have the same footprint the post office has because it has a unique footprint in townships and rural areas. but that needs to be actioned. And similarly, the Post Bank Amendment Act spoke about it becoming a fully fledged, you know, state commercial consumer bank. And again, it's got a unique footprint. Often in rural areas, you will not find the commercial banks having branches. People have to travel long distances to town to access a bank branch or an ATM even. Post office and the Post Bank have got that footprint, but again, you need competent management and you need a turnaround plan to give them a fighting chance.
0: What urgent steps, you know, does COSATU want the new board and the department to take in order to stabilize the post office and protect jobs? And how confident are you that, you know, with the right support from Treasury and government, the post office can be successfully turned around?
6: We're confident it can be. The business model's there. The courier space, very lucrative. Look at the private companies, they're making a killing. And people always need a one-stop government shop. So I think those two do provide a unique opportunity for the post office, which few others could provide. But they do need to be given some support. And we've seen other SOEs and entities, Eskom, Transnet, Metrorail, South African Airways, also with similar crises. But with the appointment of competent management, the removal of corrupt or criminal elements, the filling of critical vacancies, a bit of financial injection, investments in infrastructure capacity, all of them turned around from the ICU to again getting back onto their feet and actually becoming contributors towards economic growth and job creation in their sectors or the economy at large. And we think the post office could do that too in its own unique way. But it needs to be given that kind of support. And the BRPs didn't do that. They just simply collected their fees. They did nothing. They demanded money from government, but they didn't put in place a turnaround plan that would convince government of their seriousness.
0: Matthew, thank you very much for joining us this afternoon. We appreciate your time.
6: Okay, thank you.
0: And that was COSATU's parliamentary coordinator, Matthew Parks, talking to us about their plans, you know, their critique, you know, when it comes to the South African Post Office that is facing liquidation. 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
0: The dollar is trading at 16 rands 54 cents, the pound at 22 rands 4 cents. Euro is trading at 19 rands 4 cents, and onto our commodities, platinum is trading at $1,759.97, the palladium at $1,216.94, the gold is trading at $4,294.72, the silver at $67.08, and Brent crude at $93.09.
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0: In Cape Town and its suburbs, tomorrow a hazy but sunny day is expected and will be accompanied by a southeasterly wind reaching speeds of up to 13 kilometers per hour. Temperatures will range from 9 to 18 degrees. A 7.8 magnitude earthquake in the southern Philippines has claimed the lives of at least 8 people this morning. The quake sparked a tsunami warning across the region. According to the United States Geological Survey, two powerful aftershocks, with the largest measuring 6.5 on the Richter scale, continued to rock the region. Video footage of the natural disaster showed several buildings, including a shopping center, being reduced to rubble in General Santos City areas. Now, Philippine authorities urged the people affected, you know, in the coastal regions that have been affected to move to higher ground. It is on the agenda on Radio 786 100.4 FM. Now, all outstanding e-toll debt will now be written off. The decision follows a cabinet approval that will see the National Roads Agency, SANRAL, no longer collecting historical e-toll debt. However, road users who lawfully paid their e-toll bills while the system was legally in force will not be refunded. Now, the e-toll system was introduced as a funding mechanism for the upgraded Gauteng Freeway network. Now, the National Transport Department has welcomed this decision by Cabinet. We're now joined by the CEO for the organization Undoing Tax Abuse, Wayne Duvenage, for reaction. Wayne, welcome to Radio 786.
8: Nice to be with you.
0: Wayne, is Outer welcoming the state's decision?
8: Yes, finally, long overdue, should have probably happened 10 years ago. Remember, the system was launched 13 years ago in 2013. It had failed to achieve its targets within 6 months. It reached 40 lines and started dropping off after that. And then in 2019, government made the decision, or SANRAL made a board decision, not to pursue the outstanding debt back then. And so here we sit 7 years later, and they finally make this. And
0: Wayne?
8: But it does put a final nail in the coffin and answers the questions. Yeah?
0: Listen, yes, I can hear you now. You did break off a little bit.
8: Okay. So yeah, what we're saying is finally now there's clarity on some of the questions, such as do people who paid their bills did get refunds. The answer to that is no. Are people who didn't pay going to still be pressed to pay the outstanding debt? The answer to that now is no, they can't. They're not going to go after that debt. They're writing it off. We do welcome the decision. It's been a costly one, and had government listened to us in the beginning, right in the beginning when we started engaging with them, even before they turned the system on, we would have not have to have suffered this pain and this unnecessary scenario that unfolded, which created a lot of unnecessary cost for many people.
0: When you're saying had the government listened to you, what was your argument at the time?
8: At the time, we did research and showed them that there were six fundamental matters they needed to have in place before they could proceed with getting the compliance levels up to the 80 and 90%. They said they would get 97% compliance. We disputed that because it needed an accurate vehicle registry system, and we had a big number plate cloning problem. We still have. We needed an efficient post office. Well, I don't have to tell you about that. It has been failing for years. And there were a number of other matters. So they were never going to be able to get sufficient compliance. And you cannot run a user pay scheme where half the users do not pay. And those who do pay start learning. As our research showed in Texas and other areas where those who do pay start getting a bit angry with the fact that they're the only ones paying, and it's easy not to pay and no consequences. And so those are all the things we put to government, and we put together to them other solutions on how to raise the funds for the e-toll debt, which at that stage was only 18 billion rand. By the way, that was overpriced because of the corruption on the road construction. And so we put together to them the fuel levy 10-cent increase, which they could have reversed over time as an option. They didn't choose that either. Meanwhile, they have pushed the fuel levy up significantly over time. They just refused to take our examples, thinking that they could force this issue down the public's throats and people would just comply and it would work. It's on the wall now. It never worked.
0: Let's talk about the money that has been collected, you know, from e-tolls that were meant to be a funding mechanism for the upgraded Gauteng freeway network. How much of that money actually went to its intended purpose?
8: Well, they didn't collect enough so all the money they did collect, they tried to go and offset the it didn't even cover the interest costs, quite frankly. So they've had to resort to Treasury finance. And Treasury, by the way, does finance non-tolled roads already in the portfolio for Stanrail. So it's not like they had to reinvent a new funding mechanism. There was one in place already, and it was funded by the fuel levy or taxes allocated. It's introduced what they have been introducing all the electronic tolling system. That's a pay now or drive now and pay later scheme is never going to work in this country because we don't have the administration processes in place for it.
0: The cabinet has approved the write off of nearly, you know, 29 billion rands in outstanding e-toll debt. However, those that have been paid, you know, will not, those that have been paying will not be refunded. What impression does this send to law abiding citizens? Wayne? I believe we have issues with Wayne on Radio 786 100.4 FM. If you're just joining us, we were talking to the CEO for the organization Undoing Tax Abuse, Wayne Duvenage, talking to us about the issues that are currently developing in terms of the e-toll bills, with the parliament having approved that the National Roads Agency, SANRAL, will no longer be collecting historical e-toll debt. However, road users who lawfully paid their e-toll bills while the system was legally in force will not be refunded. The e-toll system was introduced as a funding mechanism for the upgraded Gauteng freeway network. The National Transport Department has welcomed this decision by the cabinet. Radio 786 100.4 FM. Now, the License Plate Association of South Africa has sounded the alarm over the increase in illegal and cloned number plates. President of LASA, Jan Delange, explains that while the process for making number plates is straightforward, regulations around obtaining an embossing machine are strict. It requires certification, inspection, and an audit by the South African Bureau of Standards, known as SABS. However, despite these regulations, many embossers continue to operate legally. Delange estimated that of 250,000 number plates manufactured in South Africa, every month more than half are illegal, posing serious risks to national security. It is on the agenda on Radio 786 100.4 FM. Now, if you joining us, the spokesperson for the Iranian Foreign Ministry said that the Israeli entity cannot carry out any action without coordination with the United States. The United States stands behind all these acts of aggression and bears responsibility for the tension in the region. The United States is contradictory in its positions and is undermining diplomacy. We had adhered to the ceasefire, but they are the ones that are violating it. And we are prepared to defend the country's security and interests. America is behind everything that is happening and is the cause of the renewed escalation. What has taken place has further increased the lack of trust in the United States. We have repeatedly affirmed that ending the war in Lebanon is part of the ceasefire, and we have information indicating that the United States Central Command is participating in the defense of the Zionist entity, as well as in attacks against us. Now, the Islamic Revolutionary Corps says that the enemy's aggression against the petrochemical industries has been responded to with the help of the Almighty God. Now, the fighters of the Aerospace Force of the Islamic Revolutionary Guard Corps, in response to the aggression of the American Zionist enemy against one of the petrochemical industries, minutes ago targeted similar industries in Haifa with a missile attack. They warn that the Zionist enemy, by acting against non-military targets and targeting oil industries, has started a dangerous game, the scope of which will encompass all energy targets in the region, and the consequences of the global economy will be the responsibility of the main arsonist of this field, which is America. On the agenda on Radio 786 100.4 FM, do tell us what you think about this particular matter, because it's a serious one and one that has sort of implicated everyone who is living in the world. Because when things like this, you know, develop, a lot of people will say that what does our country have to do with this? But we have had to bear the brunt, you know, of this crazy attack, or illegal attack rather, by these two entities or countries, the Zionist states, you know, that have been trying by all means, you know, to destabilize the world. On the agenda on Radio 786 100.4 FM, now the government is planning to tackle illegal immigration. In Johannesburg yesterday, President Cyril Ramaphosa said that government has taken decisive steps to tackle illegal immigration in South Africa. Addressing the country on Sunday, Ramaphosa said that while the country respects the right of everyone in South Africa, the violation of the country's laws will not be tolerated. Speaking yesterday, addressing the nation, he said that the responsibility of enforcing immigration laws rests with the state and the state alone, he said. Now, anti-immigration groups have taken to the street since March, demanding for tougher action against illegal immigrants in the country. Some of the protests have gotten violent, with properties in some provinces being damaged. Ramaphosa addressed the country on Sunday ahead of anti-immigration group March and March, giving illegal immigrants a so-called deadline of 30 June to leave the country. Now, the deadline also demands that governments has to act. The president said, while South Africans have the right to protest and expect better, they too are not allowed to violate the law. He said that cabinet adopted a comprehensive approach to immigration or migrant management last week, and the approach has been endorsed by the president's coordinating council. The council includes premiers, MECs, and local government officials. Ramaphosa said that government's objective is to ensure that everyone who enters South Africa's borders does so legally. Speaking yesterday, he said that we want a South Africa where immigration laws are respected and enforced. Now, the following measures will be implemented. Number one, Ramaphosa says that there will be a crackdown on the violation of South Africa's immigration, labor, and other laws. Number two, the government will continue to prevent people from entering the country irregularly and illegally. Number three, the president says that they will stamp out corruption in the immigration system. Number four, the country's immigration laws and policies will be strengthened. Number five, special envoys will engage various African countries. Now, this is to forge a broader response to immigration challenges across the region and the continent. Ramaphosa said that the Department of Home Affairs, Border Management Authority, the SAPS, have been intensifying the process of identifying and deporting

at foreign nationals. Speaking yesterday, he said that in the past year, the BMA has intercepted over 450,000 people entering into the country illegally. Now, he adds that dedicated courts will be set up to speedily deal with the immigration support, the deportation of undocumented migrants. Responding to the president's address yesterday, the leader of March in March, Jacinta Zuma Ngobese, said that while they accept the statement by the president and they acknowledge that he has taken it so seriously, but saying that the same thing will continue because promises are promises, and this challenge now has been turned into a political, you know, campaigning instead of taking it as a national disaster. And that concludes today's program. We're back tomorrow with another edition of On the Agenda for Radio 786 100.4 FM. Khalid Kungane, give us party. Assalamu alaikum and goodbye.

0: 1976 was more than a moment in history. It was the voice of youth refusing to be silenced. 50 years later, the question continues. What are today's youth fighting for? What challenges do they face? And what kind of future will the next generation inherit? This June, Radio 786 commemorates 50 years since June 16 through a special campaign. June 16, then, now, next. Honoring the past, confronting the present, building the future.
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6: The art of relationships. One of the most important parts of his character is how he dealt with people. How did he deal with people? The first rule is to have a warm, soft, loving presence. This is the first rule. It doesn't matter who you deal with. Your presence, his state of being, was always warm, soft, loving, easygoing, genuine. No matter how much you follow the other rules, the other principles from his life, if you don't have this presence, this loving, warm, approachable, easygoing presence, people will run away from you. This is the first. The second is to treat every person and every relationship with the dues they deserve. Treat the elder like the elder deserves, the youngster like the youngster deserves, the leader different from the follower, the close different from the far, one from your family different from one outside the family. Everybody has a different place in the wider picture. And so they need treatment according to who they are and where they are from. As Ali ibn Abi Talib says, كَلِّمِ النَّاسَ عَلَىٰ قَدْرِ عُقُولِهِمْ. Speak to people at their level. So sometimes you have to go down a level to simplify things. Sometimes you have to go up a level to make things more complicated. But it depends who you are speaking to. Similarly, the Prophet ﷺ, he treated people according to where they were at, not where he was at. He would come to their level. The third rule from the Prophet ﷺ's relationship is always be the first to initiate. And if not, if somebody started, like let's say someone gave you a gift, someone said salam, always reciprocate, always give return what they gave. And if you don't have something equal to give back, then just give whatever you have. Number four, one of the rules of the Prophet's relationships, every relationship needs to be refreshed. It needs renewal. Otherwise it dries and it disappears, it breaks away. Every relationship needs to be refreshed or renewed. What we call in Arabic, husnul ahd or at-ta'ahud. And the last, what happens when the rights of two people or two groups overlap, they conflict? Let's say your mother wants to visit you and your in-laws want to visit you at the same time. Or a close companion asks something from the Prophet ﷺ and a Bedouin from far comes and asks him. Who does he cater to? When they conflict, when two people, two worlds, two spheres of his life come into clash, what does he do? He gives priority to the one who needs it more. Not necessarily the one who's closest to him. The warm, soft, and loving presence of the Prophet ﷺ. Some of us may wonder, may ask, what was it like to hang around the Prophet ﷺ? What was he like on a day-to-day basis? While he was eating, while he was relaxing, while he was sleeping, while he was walking about the streets of Medina. Was he always in work mode, serious, battle face on? Or did he sometimes relax? Did he sometimes smile? Did he sometimes have a laugh? Was he sometimes casual? Many of us wonder, what was he really like? Some of us have this image of the Prophet ﷺ that he was always on in game mode, serious. Like there was a battle about to break out. Because he had so many jobs to do. Family man, a leader, a warrior, X, Y, Z. So many things, so maybe he's always busy, always serious, always distracted. No. When you look at the people closest to him, Abu Hala radiallahu anhu, when he was asked, what was the Prophet ﷺ like just on a regular day? كَانَ دَائِمَ الْبَشَرِ أَوِ الْبِشْرِ He was always 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would not curse, he would not swear, he would not be lewd, vulgar in his language. وَلَا عَيَّابٍ وَلَا مَدَّاحٍ He wouldn't be always criticizing and not always praising either. يَتَغَافَلُ عَمَّا 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This is how the Prophet ﷺ is described. 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So it turns out that in the Prophet ﷺ's gathering, on a hot summer's day, in the shade of Medina, if you were to come and sit next to him, while he was just sitting with his companions, what would that gathering look like? He would smile, he would joke with his companions. The Prophet ﷺ, he says, إِنَّ اللَّهَ يُحِبُّ الْعَبْدِ Allah loves for someone to be sahlan, easygoing. Just relax. Why are you so stiff and tense for? 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Just relax. Be easygoing. Why are you always tense for? This is the nature of the Prophet ﷺ. One day, he meets Abu Huraira radiallahu anhu in Medina. And then Abu Huraira radiallahu anhu realized he's in a state of impurity, major impurity. So he goes home, he takes a bath and he comes back. The Prophet ﷺ says, where did you go? Where were you? I missed you. So he says, I was impure, so I went to take a bath. The Prophet laughs, he says, إِنَّ الْمُؤْمِنَ لَا يَنْجُسُ A believer can never be impure. Meaning, you can never be impure of iman. You can always hang around me, even if you don't have wudu. You can always stick around. He would ask for those who were not present. Famously, Julaybib radiallahu anhu. One day he's in a gathering. Where's Julaybib? I don't see him. Where's he gone? He would miss people, ask after people, be concerned about people, worry about their personal life, ask questions about who they are, what they're concerned about, make dua for them. This was the gathering of the Prophet sallallahu alayhi wasallam. This is the first rule. Be warm, be smiley, be gentle, be loving. If you don't have this trait, develop this trait. It requires personal sacrifice. Quiz, fight with yourself to get there. The second rule, the Prophet sallallahu alayhi wasallam would always be the first to start in everything. For example, in salam, he comes into a room. Usually the leader waits for everybody to stand up to greet him. I remember even when I was in school, when the teacher entered the room, we had to stand up. As-salamu alaykum. And the teacher will say, alaykum salam, sit down. The Prophet sallallahu alayhi wa sallam, if he entered a room, he would be the first to say salam. Somebody comes to him and this person is shaking. He would say, relax. I'm just a man. I'm just a human being like you. And he would be the first to give salam. If somebody came to sit in front of him, he would usually have a shawl, a big cloak around him. He would remove this cloak and put it out in front of them so they don't sit on the sand. They sit on the clothes of the Prophet ﷺ.

sit on the sand. They sit on the clothes of the Prophet sallallahu alaihi wasallam. And if he was sitting on a cushion, he would take the cushion off and put it in front of the person who was coming to sit in front of him. He would always start. One of the most important principles of relationships. Every relationship is give and take. Any relationship which is purely one-sided, one person is always giving, one person is always taking, that relationship is very imbalanced. And it only works in some rare scenarios, like with parents. Parents are all giving, and there's nothing they can take from us, very little they can take from us. But in friendships, relatives, in these relationships, if somebody is always giving you a gift, inviting you, but you're not returning, it sours the relationship. The Prophet ﷺ, this is why he said, "Man sana'a ilaykum ma'rufan fakafi'uh." Somebody does something good to you, always return. Try to give like for like. If you can't, give whatever you can. So when someone would come to the Prophet sallallahu alaihi wasallam and they would give him something, he would give them something in return. Or if nothing, he would smile at them. He would say some pleasing words to them. So his nature, he would always be the first one to start. Start with a smile. Start with a salam. Start with a greeting. Start with a gift. And if somebody else ended up starting, he would always give in return. If somebody is speaking to him, he won't interrupt them and he'll wait until they finish, even if it is his greatest enemy. Al-Walid ibn al-Mughira sat in front of him to threaten him when he was in Makkah. To tell him, listen, we'll give you women, we'll give you money, we'll give you whatever you want, but tell us what you want to stop this Islam business. The Prophet ﷺ waited for him to give his long speech. Then he said, "Afaraghta ya Abul Walid, are you done speaking? Can I speak now?" Sallallahu alayhi wasallam. Last but not least, the family of the Prophet ﷺ. What was the Prophet like with his family? With his wives, with his children? The Prophet ﷺ would mend his own shoes, sew his own buttons, fix, clean his own clothes. The word his wife used, "Kana fi khidmati ahlihi." He was in the service of his family. When he was at home, he was helping out. I know, gentlemen, after a long day of work, we get tired. We want to just sit on the couch. There's the father's sofa. Father always comes, sits on this particular part of the sofa. And he lifts his legs. He's done his day's job. But this is the hard work. This is the jihad of the Prophet ﷺ. There's a jihad at home as well. Yes, you're tired. Yes, the lower back is hurting. Yes, you have sweat. Yes, you have no desire in the world to get up. But just for the sunnah of the Prophet ﷺ, get up and do something in the house. Sallallahu alaihi wasallam. How was he with his wives, with his children? If his daughter Fatima radiallahu anha entered the house, he would stand up to meet her and kiss her on her forehead. This is how he'd greet his daughter. Daughters, how were they dealt with before he came as a prophet? They would bury them alive. And he's standing up for his daughter and kissing her on the forehead just to greet her. And he says, if somebody enters a room, they should never expect people to stand up for them. But yet with his own daughter, he would stand up to greet her. Sallallahu alayhi wa sallam. He's in salah. His two naughty grandchildren, Al-Hasan Al-Hussein, come, they climb on his back. What does he do? He stays in sujood. What do? We do a wrestling smackdown. Make sure we tear a few ligaments on the way, break a few bones so this child learns never to climb on my back again. He stays, his sujood is so long, the companions, they start lifting their head. What's going on? Has he forgotten that he's in salah? And they just see a child is using him as a horse. And he stays in salah. He's praying salah, and we know how much he loves salah. We know that the most peaceful moment in his life was the moment he says, Allahu Akbar. Yet, if he heard the cry of a baby, he would shorten his salah. Cut it short. Pray it longer at home. One of the most tricky things in human relationships is how we deal with relatives. I'm not talking about parents and brothers and sisters. I'm talking about outside of this. Uncles, aunts, cousins. And these relationships, these relatives, the way the Prophet ﷺ describes how we must deal with them, he calls it silatul arham, connecting the blood, the kin, the blood that you are from, keeping that fresh and connected. The Prophet ﷺ had some relatives who were not very good to him. In a hadith, the Prophet ﷺ says, "Inna ala bani fulanin laysu li bi awliya." This family from my relatives, they really hate me. They dislike me. They cut me off.
غير أن لهم رحما

0: 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They hate me, this family, this group, these cousins of mine. The only thing is, they have rahim, they have blood relations with me. So I will do my duty in those blood relations with them. One of the most interesting things I found when studying this hadith, when the Prophet ﷺ made this statement, he actually mentioned the name of the family. I'm going to mention it shortly. But you know what happened in the vast majority of hadith narrators? When they wrote this word down, when the Prophet mentioned the name of the tribe, the name of the clan, who hated him or who was not good with him, they erased the name of the tribe. Ghundar, one of the famous, most famous narrators of hadith, he says, in any manuscript of hadith, when you see this hadith, you see there's a blank white space where the name of the tribe is. We removed it because so that people later on don't start hating on the descendants of this family. Look at the precision with which hadith was narrated. However, in the Mustakhraj of Abi Nu'aym, in another variation of this narration, another chain of narration, it comes, he mentions that it is the family of Abi Talib, the family of his uncle, his first cousins, the extended family from Abu Talib. Members of that family, they disliked the Prophet ﷺ. They didn't want to see his face. How do you deal with such people? The Prophet ﷺ says, سَأَبُلُّهَا بِبَلَالِهَا. This word in Arabic, he says, I will keep the relationship moist and wet. He uses this word, keep your relationships moist. You know, if you don't drink water for an entire day, what happens to your tongue? It goes dry. And you can feel the dryness in your mouth. So what do? Every few hours, you keep topping it up with water. You keep refreshing. What do they say? Hydrate yourself, right? So you don't get dehydrated. Relationships need to be hydrated as well. But some relationships, some people are there, maybe friends from school. You only see them once every 5 years, 6 years. Maybe once every decade, you send them a message, you remember them. But when you do, it's like the relationship continued from where it left off. You know, these kind of relationships, they are low maintenance. You don't have to put the grease every day. There are some relationships, they are high maintenance. The grease you have to put every day. Which relationships are those? Your sister, your brother, your parents. They need very regular maintenance because you have to keep it fresh. This is how the Prophet ﷺ described Khadija radiallahu anha, his beloved wife. His most beloved, beloved. When Khadija radiallahu anha passed away, one day her sister comes knocking on the door. Hala bint Khuwaylid. Now is Hala his wife? No. She's his wife's sister. When she knocks on the door, she says, Assalamu alaikum, can I enter? Her voice reminds him of the voice of Khadija. And he begins to feel affected by this. He says, Hala bint Khuwaylid has come. And she reminds me of her sister. And so the Prophet ﷺ would honor Hala.
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4: 1976 was more than a moment in history. 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
2: Assalamu alaikum and good afternoon. I am Khadija Davids. Palestinian resistance movement Hamas has welcomed the Iranian and Yemeni response to the Israeli regime's crimes against Lebanon and the people of the occupied lands. It has stressed that the work to halt the Zionist aggression and crimes has become an urgent priority that makes solidarity a priority in the region. Hamas notes that it has become clear that the Zionist entity and its unchecked aggressive behavior are the source of all tensions in the region and the serious repercussions on the international stage. The Palestinian resistance movement asserts that the past decades of the Israelis' treachery, failure to adhere to commitments of peace, proves that the entity does not respect any pact and abides by no understanding as it continues to breach and violate all international agreements and obligations. This confirms that its aggressive policies represent a permanent threat to the security and stability of the region. Meanwhile, U.S. President Donald Trump has demanded that both the Israeli regime and Iran stop their military actions. Taking to Truth Social in another post, Trump claimed that Israel and Iran are looking to do an immediate ceasefire. However, he still went ahead to say that the naval blockade on Iran will remain in place and in full force and effect until a final deal is reached. Iran has repeatedly opposed this move, asserting that it is acting within its sovereign rights. Now, Iranian political analyst and international relations expert Dr. Mohsin Farhani says that it's clear from the weekend's developments that the Islamic Republic will no longer practice strategic patience. Instead, it will respond with justified force.
3: Trump has not yet endured sufficiently severe blows to the military power and economy of the United States to compel restraint. Iran is a country that has spent 47 years preparing itself for a wide range of confrontation scenarios with the United States and its allies on the scale of NATO. Then Iran will never relinquish its achievements, its capabilities. There won't be any kind of negotiation or any kind of agreement if Trump doesn't this time surrender to the conditions of Iran.
2: Iranian political analyst and international relations expert Dr. Mohsin Farhani. The matter of Hawks officials being implicated in drugs making it back into the streets will be dealt with as a labor issue. This is the answer from Hawks national spokesperson Colonel Katlego Mogale. She was speaking as the third phase of the Madlanga Commission has revealed how some Hawks officials have allegedly been involved in large drug consignments, failing to be properly processed and making it into the hands of drug dealers. This comes as another large consignment of cocaine from South America has been intercepted at the Durban Harbor. Vigilant customs officials made the find. The 90 cocaine bricks, weighing approximately 1 kilogram each and worth an estimated street value of 36 million rand, were hidden in two separate excavators that came on a vessel from Santos in Brazil. Hawks national spokesperson Colonel Katlego Mogale.
4: There is processes that should be followed. There's going to be evidence that has to be sent to the forensic science laboratories, but because it's such a large consignment, bits and pieces of the consignment will be sent and a parallel investigation will be conducted, as well as the fact that those drugs will be stored at the forensic laboratory until such time that they're being destroyed.
2: Hawks national spokesperson Colonel Katlego Mogale. The Border Management Authority says that more than 660 Ghanaian nationals have successfully been processed for repatriation from South Africa over the weekend. The operation was coordinated by the Ghanaian High Commission in Pretoria and South African government stakeholders. On Saturday, 332 Ghanaian nationals arrived at Oor Tambo for processing and verification. Officials say 170 travellers used ordinary Ghanaian passports, while others travelled on emergency certificates. Immigration authorities found that more than 320 travellers had overstayed their visas by over 30 days, and they were subsequently declared undesirable under South Africa's Immigration Act. Deputy Assistant Commissioner for Communications and Marketing at the Border Management Authority, Meme Mohotsi.
5: Read together with Regulation 27 of the Immigration Regulation. At the conclusion of the immigration process, 323 passengers were found eligible to depart and subsequently boarded a chartered flight arranged by the government of Ghana through the High Commission in Pretoria.
2: Deputy Assistant Commissioner for Communications and Marketing at the Border Management Authority, Meme Mokgotsi. The legal battle against offshore seismic surveys for oil and gas exploration along South Africa's west coast is before the Western Cape High Court. Last week, judges heard arguments over plans for new offshore seismic surveys, which involve powerful sound waves being blasted into the ocean floor to search for oil and gas reserves. Environmental organizations, fishing communities and activists have strongly opposed the proposed surveys for several years, and they argue that government approvals fail to properly consider the environmental, social and economic impact on coastal communities. Concerns have also been raised about the effect of the loud underwater blasts on marine ecosystems. Principal geologist at the Council for Geoscience, Dr. Tofik Dantse, explains the force of the sound blasts.
6: It's around 250 decibels. So this is sort of the sound of, you know, if you were right next to a plane taking off, quite a loud sound. And essentially it's a blast that goes maybe for about 1 second. And it essentially creates a bubble, you know, like you must imagine this now. So below the ship, they make this loud sound wave. And then it essentially causes a bubble, essentially. And the bubble goes down with the sound wave. And then behind the ship is the receiver. So then the sound wave goes down. Echoes against the seafloor and obviously the different layers underground. And then it receives back with this thing, you know, that maybe is towed behind the ship. Maybe the other thing to mention is, of course, that essentially the sound wave is dependent on the water depth and the type of geology you want to look at. So if you want to go very, very deep, generally speaking, you may use a louder sound wave. And if you're not trying to get too deep, you might use a lower sound wave. So generally speaking, the sound wave, to use sort of like numbers we would understand, would range perhaps between 150 and 250 decibels.
2: Principal Geologist at the Council for Geoscience, Dr. Tofik Dantse. Recapping the top story on Radio 786 at this hour, Palestinian resistance movement Hamas has welcomed the Iranian and Yemeni response to the Israeli regime's crimes against Lebanon and the people of the occupied lands. It's also stressed that the work to halt the Zionist aggression and crimes has become an urgent priority that makes solidarity important in the region. Hamas notes that it has thus become clear that the Zionist entity and its unchecked aggressive behavior are the source of all tensions in the region and their serious repercussions on the international stage. That's the news for now. More follows on Radio 786 at 4 o'clock.
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11: Nee, man. My bucky just made a noise like a lion clearing its throat. This thing is dire.
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14: 1976 was more than a moment in history. It was the voice of youth refusing to be silenced. 50 years later, the question continues. What are today's youth fighting for? What challenges do they face? And what kind of future will the next generation inherit? This June, Radio 786 commemorates 50 years since June 16 through a special campaign. June 16, then, now, next. Honoring the past, confronting the present, building the future.

0: أعوذ بالله من الشيطان الرجيم. بسم الله الرحمن الرحيم. السلام عليكم ورحمة الله وبركاته. And a very warm welcome. I am Zainab Bean and it's a pleasure to have your company on the FOI show this Monday, 8th of June 2026, corresponding with the 21st of Dhul-Hijjah 1447. Now, life doesn't always unfold the way we expect. There are moments that challenges us, seasons that test our patience, and also experiences that leave us searching for meaning and direction. Yet, even in our most difficult times, we often discover a strength we didn't know we possessed. Today, we're reflecting on resilience, the ability to keep moving forward when life feels uncertain, to find hope amidst hardships, and also to draw strength from faith, from purpose, and the people around us. What helps us preserve through loss? What helps us when we have disappointments or adversity? And how can those challenges become opportunities for growth and for renewal? Well, here's what you can expect in the program today. In Islam, the Way of Life, we had a very interesting talk, and this was by Hisham Abu Yusuf. He spoke about how to actually make people like you. In Nucleus, very shortly, we connect the spirit of 1976 to the challenges facing youth today with Ashraf Gangrika. And of course, in Sustainable Living, just after 3, we take a look at how can we build renewable energy systems in our homes. And we speak to Cindy Knowles, a regenerative architect focusing on sustainability, food security, water, waste and energy resilience. The adhan for us today is at 26 minutes past 3, inshallah. And of course, you can stay tuned to Radio 786 100.4 FM for the remainder as we approach Youth Day on June 16. We also remember the young people who stood together in the fight for equality and justice. Their courage reminds us that real change happens when people unite around a common purpose. Race Unity Day carries a similar message that despite our differences, we are one human family. It's an opportunity to build understanding, to celebrate diversity, and to strengthen the connections that bring our communities together. We'd love to hear from you. What does unity look like in your community? And how can young people help build a more inclusive South Africa? 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And of course, engage with us on our WhatsApp line, 0786 10 11 12.
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0: This is Radio 786 and 100.4 FM with the time now at 17 minutes past 2. A very warm welcome, especially to those who have just joined us. Now, as part of Radio 786's June 16 campaign, Then, Now, Next, 50 years of youth resistance, voice and responsibility. We are reflecting on the legacy of the 1976 generation and what it means for young South Africans today. Now, while the youth of 1976 confronted apartheid and fought for the right to equality, to quality education and human dignity, today's youth face different challenges, from unemployment and inequality to mental health pressures, also social media influences, as well as uncertainty about the future. So how do we connect the courage and activism of 1976 to the realities facing young people today? What lessons remain relevant, and also what responsibilities come with the freedoms that previous generations fought to secure? To help us explore these questions, we are joined by the Director of Article Academy and the Head of the Education Sector of African Muslims Agency, that is Ashraf Gangriga. Such an absolute pleasure having him in studio. Let's welcome him. Assalamu alaikum and shukran so much for being here.
1: Wa alaikum salam wa rahmatullahi wa barakatuh, Sister Zainab, and to the listenership, and I dare say those streaming, so let's say viewership of Radio 76. It's always an honor to be here. And I just want to say welcome to everybody else in Cape Town, certainly this coldish, wettish day. And alhamdulillah, make it easy for everyone. Great to be here, Zainab.
0: Absolute pleasure having you now. I just want to please firstly encourage listeners that if you'd like to be part of our conversation, please do so. Our WhatsApp line is 0786 10 11 12. Now, as we mark 50 years since the Soweto uprising, what do you believe young South Africans today should understand about the significance of June 16 beyond the historical facts?
1: Bismillah. Rahman Rahim. Zainab, I just want to say to you, one, it's a great pleasure to be here, but a lot of the discussion that we have is Ashraf's views, all right? So I'm not speaking as an agent for anybody else. This is, these are my thoughts shaped by my interaction with young people. I'm a teacher, proudly so, and so...
0: Veteran educator.
1: Yes, okay, educator, because I have learners and not students, yeah. So for me, I want to also say to you right at the outset, I'm the eternal optimist. I always have huge hope. And so it's easy when we look at young people and say, well, okay, we want to be pessimistic about it, and it's a sense of doom and gloom. And I think there are areas of concern, and I think you've highlighted many of those in the introduction. But I'm just going to jump straight in terms of the answer, or my version of the answer. When you speak about what is there to learn, the first thing that we must make sure, and this is the responsibility for us as parents, guardians, grandfathers, that one, the youth of this present time, they must know about the youth, the struggle, and the happenings of 1976. I think it's sometimes that a mistake that adults make is that we simply assume, no, you guys know. But let's be honest, and if we were to say, now, maybe for the purpose of this discussion, let's say youth, those people are at high school, and maybe up into including university. So let's say 22, 23, 25. So if we took them, and we are celebrating, and I want to, again, at the outset, commend the radio station for this initiative. If people, majority of youth's parents, they weren't born 50 years ago either, right? But so how would we expect young people to be connected to 786? To 786, but certainly 1976, if they weren't informed enough about it. So the first thing I want to say is the notion of, for them, and I want to urge educators and schools out there, make this part of projects, whether it's primary school or high school, let the knowledge flow. The second and most important part that I think I'd like to perhaps focus on is the power of youth agency. That it's so easy for young people who are caught, and you really went through a list of the issues that face them, and obviously we can speak about that. But the notion of that the young people have power. I mean, really, and forgive me to being on a Muslim radio station to use a terrible example, in the movie The Lord of the Rings, one of my favorites, right? The small little queen, who is the head of the elves, she says to Frodo the Hobbit, those of us who are my favorites, clearly, she says to him, because he's scared, how will I take the ring back to the mountain of Mordor? And she says to him, young people can change the world. 50 years ago, young people showed us. I'm looking for young people 50 years later in 2026 to see how we can change the world. So the first lesson for me, the power of youth and youth agency.
0: Mm. Now, the youth of 1976, they fought against an unjust political system. Today's youth face different challenges. How do you compare the struggles of the two generations?
1: I think it's an important thing to say. I think, Zainab, as you're well aware, that perhaps the issue of Afrikaans and Bantu education was a catalyst for it, but it wasn't about that. And against, or not only about that, it was also part of the whole notion of infrastructure in education. It dealt with things like overcrowded classrooms. It dealt with inequality in terms of a society. Now, where we are currently, the saddest thing is perhaps in terms of that context of education, not too much has changed. Too many of our schools are still overcrowded. True. Teachers are still struggling to teach a class of 40, 50, 60 even. And in terms of infrastructure, sadly, 2026, there are children who die in pit toilets in our country. We mustn't hide and shy away from that. The difference, though, in terms of what I believe young people are facing, is that for very many of them, the fruits of democracy has been such that perhaps it's not been primary concerns for them. And there's almost, and I'm just using general statements, so I'm happy to be corrected, is the notion of an apathy, a political apathy. And I take this from the fact that, you know, if we look at people who register to vote in our country and people who are politically active as young people, this is always left to either when you're going to get older or it's seen as a ticket to something else. But the notion of activism as part of my life in my particular street, in my community, and then by extension in my country, that I think is a source of major concern that needs to be addressed with young people. There's this notion of what do I do for myself, my immediate circle, rather than being part of the greater good, as it were.
0: What is your take on access to equal education for everyone, as far as today's youth is concerned?
1: It remains in our daily prayers. Meaning, I think I'll be honest, I put my cards on the table. Sometimes I wonder if there's enough political will to bring that about. And I mean this. And so for us here in the Western Cape, okay, and I'm not going to get into a deeply political conversation, but the amount of money that's spent on schools that historically were seen as successful schools compared to what is being spent on a child in the townships. And though there's a distinct disparity in that. And that sadly is an often growing disparity. And I think until such time that people need to understand that inequality in education will bring about inequality or add to the inequality in society. Because just logically, in terms of access then to higher education, access to employment in a manner that is sustainable for particular families, I don't think we can wish away those harsh realities in which I'm going to say nearly a majority of our youth find themselves. It's easy to focus on success stories, and it's easy to focus on schools that, you know, historically we call in the leafy suburbs, but I don't think that's the reality for very many people, particularly in Cape Town.
0: You're listening to Radio 786 100.4 FM, and as Radio 786, of course, commemorates June 16 and the campaign, then now next 50 years of youth resistance, voice and responsibility. Today we're reflecting on the legacy of the 1976 generation and also what it means for young South Africans today. And of course, we know that while the youth of 1976 confronted apartheid and fought for the right to quality education and human dignity, today's youth may face a very different kind of battle, a very different kind of challenge. And we are unpacking daily the unemployment, the inequality, and even the mental health pressures, not to mention social media influences, and of course, being uncertain about the future. Now, Ashraf Gangrika joins me live in studio. And if you'd like to be part of this conversation, 0786 10 11 12. Now, when we speak about youth resistance, Brother Ashraf, youth resistance today, what does that really look like? And also, is resistance still relevant in a democratic South Africa? And if so, what are young people being called to resist?
1: That's tough. Number one, is it relevant? Or the second part of your question is, it's absolutely. There needs to be checks and balances. I don't think we can sit back in any democracy and say, well, okay, no, it's great. And when we speak about resistance in terms of, you know, actual say as to who the government must be, is the issue of, you know, Zena, we all remember 1994. Well, those of us who remember 1994 when we were alive, how amazing it was. Now there is apathy. It's not a question of who you're going to vote for. It's like, am I going to vote? Mm. It's like, ach, no, the same people, the same corruption and all of that stuff. So we then minimize our own role in this democracy by saying there's no need for resistance. I don't think, though, that the youth have adequately taken upon themselves this notion of we are a force and therefore we can resist that which is. Because I think, as I mentioned earlier, priorities have shifted. The notion of great, you know, post-94, Hamna, we're living in a democracy. And they were born, you know, way after that.
0: Absolutely.
1: And so for them is not a big deal. Mm. And so what the hell are you guys going on about? Mm. And so for me, we need to be connecting with youth as to where they are at in their lives. Mm. Simply to teach them history. As much as we as the adults would say that, no, you know, you must know history, where you come from, and understand where you're at, and more importantly, where you are going. That's not good enough for them. Because They brought up in this instant gram type of lifestyle, that whatever I do needs to be shared, and you know, they would have more virtual friends than real friends, and this is their life. Until we understand, Zainab, where they are at, we shouldn't simply assume or put onto them our expectations without understanding them first.
0: In fact, many people may feel that part of shading, part of liking, and part of whatever, that is part of almost activism for them. That is the extent of the activism.
1: Then quite honestly, our job becomes harder. Mm. Because if it is only that, if we are sharing the notion of injustices around the world, obviously particularly Palestine, Iran, wherever there is injustice, and we share that, then I'm going to say, I'm prepared to call you, what do you call this, a keyboard warrior. Mm. That's okay. Mm. Because what is resistance? Resistance is not the notion of, great, we all need to go into the street or be involved in that protest. You know, the prophetic example, of course, in what Sallallahu Alaihi Wasallam tells us, you know, if you see something unjust, change it with your hand. And if you cannot, then speak about it, at the very least, pray about it. But so for me, though, Alhamdulillah, we take the Palestine issue in Gaza. People respond across the world. Let's speak about Cape Town. In their hundreds of thousands, very many young people are part of it, but they're not spearheading. So it's sometimes, we've always almost reached the stage, let's go and see who else is there. Let me go and see what's happening. Rather than, I believe this to be just. I believe this to be a cause. And if we were to speak about simply the boycotts of particular products, I still see young people. And I'm thinking, why are you doing this? But, sir, it is nice. Mm-hmm. Like, no. There's a bigger cause.
0: 100%.
1: And that level of resistance, I think, needs to be honed, needs to be encouraged. For that is not practiced strong enough. And in that regard, Zainab, I know you want to move on to the next question. I'm really appealing to a parent community that we need as parents to be guiding, don't necessarily decide, but guide children to a sense of resistance. Because if we resist that which is evil, then from that goodness will come, inshallah.
0: Now, we do have some engagement from our listeners. Here's one person who says that if the generation has their own social, political, financial problems, it all depends on the level of the problem, which will then create that atmosphere of a revolution or just merely issues which needs to be rectified. We cannot expect another June 16 to happen again, other than just a reminder. There's nothing to have another revolution when it does not justify it in today's South Africa. Yes, we can demonstrate on issues which has to do with bread and butter issues, but definitely not a revolution. Besides, if we always saying the struggle continues, then we might as well be morbid and encourage our youth to live a life of martyrdom, when it should rather be about education and models.
1: No, absolutely. No, I will come to the moral part, because that is a big thing for me. It is about education, and that's where the 76 uprising started, right? Yeah. So the I agree with the contributor in many ways, except to say one of the issues It was not only about the teaching of Afrikaans. It was the sense of inequality. And I'm saying to you, Zainab, that my personal opinion is that inequality has increased in our country presently. So let's not sit back because we are in democracy and then say, well, this inequality will not have an impact on society. I think for me particularly, with growing concern, things like unemployment for young people, how long will they be patient and tolerant, as it were? So the struggle must and does continue because this is the nature of life. We are not calling for a revolution. I'm not calling that we must take to the streets, etc. What I am saying to you, we need to be cognizant of the struggle of the youth. The one thing that I agree with the speaker, the caller, contributor completely, is that this is a generational thing, that this that which faces the youth currently was not that of 76.
0: Absolutely.
1: But to ignore, though, the current situation of the youth is to say to them, well, you guys just carry on the way you are and things will be okay, when it won't.
0: Now, we know that you also said that many young people were born into freedom and have no lived experience of apartheid, really. How can they develop this almost appreciation for the sacrifice that secured their rights without being disconnected from present-day realities?
1: Sure. I think that's I think, where we're getting stuck. I do believe, Zainab, just to teach them the history by a series of facts, that's not good enough. We must take our young people. When, you know, alhamdulillah, I'm lucky to be born and raised in a place called Simonstown. When I tell my own sons, you know, this beach here, son, Boulder's Beach, daddy couldn't come here. The school, daddy couldn't come here. We had to, you know, 6 o'clock, take a train to go to another school. And like, why didn't you come here? It's just like a logical thing. So the first thing is the issue of teach, but within the family. So I'm a big believer in oral history. Those of us who maybe have grandfathers still, go and sit with them and ask them just what it's like. That's the first part, right? Then, quite honestly, must come the adult, and as a youth adult, as the adult example of selflessness. When I need us to understand that even young people, though they are an incredible bunch of people, right? They think they know everything, and so, but when they see goodness, it's something that they would be drawn towards. So this example of 76 must be explained rather than taught, must be imbibed rather than shoved down their throats, and then, quite honestly, be taught this notion, as the caller speaks about activism and resistance as well. For me, that's the only way.
0: 0786-1011-12. That is how you can be part of our discussion this afternoon. And of course, we are exploring some of the questions that still remains and that still very relevant. And of course, looking at what is our responsibility when it comes with the freedoms that previous generations fought to secure. And of course, Ashraf Gangrika helps us to explore these very questions. Now, education, as we mentioned, was at the heart of the 1976 uprising. 50 years later, do you believe our education system is adequately preparing young people for the challenges of the modern world?
1: No. I think, quite honestly, I think we need to understand where... So anyway, I think everybody knows that we are moving technologically at a pace that's almost near high impossible to keep up. And I'm not speaking about your phone or computers outdated after 6 months or anything like that. I'm speaking about the skills necessary. And you asked earlier with regards to equal education and equality in that. So if you were to apply your mind, and I invite every listener to do this, the school that your child is at, is your school doing coding? Is that school doing robotics? Are they encouraging critical thinking? Or are we, and I think this is the biggest challenge, and I speak to my colleague, fellow educators out there, are we teaching the way we were taught? And that's the reality. If we're just going talk, talk, chalk, chalk, then we're selling the kid short. The children of this generation, man, their typing skills, they could be typing a perfectly, you know, comprehensible huge thing on their phone whilst looking at you as if they are deeply engaged with you. So the issue of, are we preparing our children? We need to first understand the world that we are in, the skills that's needed, and then be honest with ourselves. So would a child in one of the rural schools, would the child in one of the black communities, and for us here perhaps even on the Cape Flats, have the same level of preparedness, whether to face higher education or to face an ever-changing world. Of course, there are beacons of hope. There are little oceans and oases that exist at certain schools. But as a general norm, and I mean, alhamdulillah, as you said, I'm proudly at Oracle Academy, and I ask myself, Ashraf, are you guys preparing this child well enough to have the skills in order to cope? And I personally am happy to be engaged and corrected, but I don't think so. There are particular schools that are leaps and bounds ahead of us. And so for me, this notion of learn from best practice and share best practice, I think that's important.
0: Now, one of the greatest challenges I think facing young South Africans today is unemployment, as you mentioned earlier. How should society respond to a generation that often feels almost excluded from economic opportunities?
1: Sure, there's a link, I'm sure, between unemployment and crime, for example, which we can touch on as well. And I'm just trying to think, you know, Zainab, as I said, I am part of African Muslims Agency, so just by way of example, we advertised for an administrative post in the office, reception stroke administration. We received 711 applications, and of those, there's a fair amount of people with university degrees. So it's not a highly skilled, specialized job. But the simple notion of, I need to be doing something. Now, I think to myself, in terms of the person's self-worth, I went off to university, did a degree for 3 years. I can't find any job. I'm happy to be a receptionist. So at least there is some sense of income, right? The biggest thing for me, and I want to urge again my fellow educators and schools generally, entrepreneurships. That we don't necessarily, one of my children at school said, sir, did you know that Richard Branson didn't finish school? I did know that, but that's not the example I'm going to use. So what we've done, and not here to punt the article per se, but to have regular market days, to get the children to have this feel of, I can make, I can sell, I can bring, I can sell, et cetera, et cetera. So we don't wait for people to necessarily. And I think what's many, as bad as COVID was, the many things that we learnt is that people needed to think out of the box and do different things to survive. That's a skill we must pass on to our children. Because I do believe, youth unemployment is over 40% in our country. And it's something that will drag us back and be like, the sword of Damocles above our heads and an albatross around our necks.
0: Now, as part of Radio 786's June 16 campaign, Then Now Next, 50 years of youth resistance, voice and responsibility, we are reflecting on the legacy of 1976 and also its relevance for young South Africans today. And to unpack these very many questions, we are joined by Ashraf Gangrika, Director of Oracle Academy and the head of the education sector at African Muslims Agency. Now, as an educator, and you kept on saying that you're an educator, so as an educator, right, how important are values such as discipline, such as resilience, such as service and responsibility in helping young people navigate today's challenges?
1: It is key. I mean this, I'm at a faith-based school, but for me, any young person, then when we want to lament and we want to worry about who young people are, where they're at and what they are doing, we have to say that they face challenges beyond our imagination. And I mean this sincerely. I want to say to parents, you need to connect with your child. I mean this, hold them close, literally, as in give them a hug. I'm saying to my brothers, the fathers, go to your sons and hold them close. And I mean this because you'll never know what it means to your child. So for me, one of the bigger challenges that is being, there's this erosion of moral value system in our society. And I personally believe, this is a global movement to create an almost godless society, as it was in a, this is a big worry, right? But if we lose a moral compass, as Muslims, we lose a huge part of our identity. But for young people, where they grow up and everything and anything is okay. Big problem, right? Because part of this issue, when you were speaking about the sense of service, if we are to emulate the students and the martyrs of 1976, then I think we can do this in service. So you say again, so you'd ask me with regards to, so what can the current youth do? Serve. serve others, and become activists in your community. A big part, and Zainab, you're part of the struggle, was this thing of civic associations, civic groupings, as it were. And so I give you a simple example. Cleaning the beaches. I struggle to find many young people of color, and I say this openly. There's some other shade of people there, but they're busy cleaning. But we're all going to go and enjoy the beach. So at what point do we actually give back? Now, what service does is the understanding for young people that the joy is in the giving. That if when I serve another, obviously as Muslims to earn Allah's pleasure, etc. But then I grow up with the sense that this is not about me alone, me per se. 100%. But if I improve the life of another person, then in fact I've improved my own. 100%. That's a big deal for
0: 100%. Me. 100%. Now, we know that we listen to this all the time, especially on this platform. But young people today, they have access to digital platforms that previous generations obviously never had. Do you think that social media empowered young voices, or has it also created new challenges?
1: I think both. I think there is no doubt in my mind. I think, you know, I am a technological dinosaur.
0: Oh.
1: So, I don't know much about social media, but I do know that that is the lingua franca of young people. And so if I deny that, then quite honestly, I'm putting my head in the sand, right? And I think, though, it has served as a platform of immense activism. I think of this lady in the young girl, climate change, Greta Gutenberg, in the Swedish girl. Huge sense of following. Obviously, we were sadly able to see the genocide in Gaza via social media as well. And the young people who came out in trying to create a bigger sense of resistance. But I'm not trying to throw the baby out with the bathwater, but it's come with an incredible amount of challenges, particularly when it affects the self-worth of young people. Because I think part of social media, WhatsApp, and all these other messaging agencies has created a sense of a word like cyberbullying. We didn't know such a thing existed.
0: Yeah.
1: You know, you bullied a kid, that meant you were either fighting with them or whatever the case may be. Now people can spread, terrible things about another person under the blanket of being anonymous, as it were, but cause incredible hurt and damage, and even suicide. We've seen young people at school struggle with something like that. Something was posted online, and the response has been so, terrible and so hurtful that young people have taken their lives. So this sense of balance, like everything in life, between the good of social media and then the issues I have, is like, too many people just watching us, how more beautiful they must be and how their skin must be, get real. We can learn from it, certainly. But it does come with immense risk for young people.
0: Do you think that somehow social media also almost has some influence on our identity as young people, because you almost measure yourself by the amount of likes and shares that you get?
1: You measure yourself with that, and then you also want to be or have the life of that which is presented to you. Now, Alhamdulillah, for us, is like, slightly mature people, we're like thinking that's not real, that's not life. And nowadays with AI, I'll be honest with you, I don't even know, I can't distinguish between what's true and what's not, right? So this sense of identity becomes eroded, and because people are only showing you the magical stuff they're doing and the happy stuff, right? Nobody is showing people necessarily crying or being upset. And so when you're not feeling that way, particularly as a young person, because quite honestly, in terms of the physical development of your brain, it's not 100% complete, then you judge yourself by that standard. And you think, well, there must be something wrong with me.
0: Yeah.
1: And you just take all this information as gospel truth, as it were, and therefore that makes you feel less.
0: Inadequate.
1: And the moment you feel less inadequate, it's very difficult to come onto par, because then those supposed stars on Instagram, or on Facebook, TikTok, etc., they are seen to be really enjoying life, and I'm not. So I might as well not be here. True. Which, if you don't mind, I want to go into, before you preempt the next question, is one of the biggest challenges for young people, and I'll say a word of caution to parents and guardians and anybody else around young people, is the issue of mental well-being. That is a real thing. We just want to say, throw the word out, depressed, anxiety. And then I want to really put, my cards on the table and say, we want to say that, no. Muslims, if you're not a good Muslim, you get... That's not true. Wallah, my brothers and sisters, it's not true. That mental health particularly in young people, is a real thing. Mm-hmm. And I'm asking any parent, guardian, brother, sister, you take care of the next and you take care of your own and then the others, right? That be aware of some of the issues that face young people and be a support. Mm-hmm. If you are not equipped to deal with it, find professional help. But I am going to say to you this afternoon, as part of speaking about young people, it's a real thing and with debilitating consequences.
0: It is indeed. And I think maybe parents of these young people may never have labeled it as a mean.
1: Sure.
0: And so, you're not used to every thing that happens now becomes a depression and those things.
1: Yeah, yeah.
0: And therefore, we may not be in the same boat.
1: But I understand. But I want you to get into the boat, Zainab, and give the kid a life jacket. Mm. Because this is what they need, you see. Mm. Because, as you, again, the person who contributed, this is a different generation.
0: Definitely.
1: Zainab, all right, I'm older than what you are. But in our days, we didn't speak about mental issues.
0: That's the point.
1: So you were either good or you were stout. And that's it. I just told you we'll sort you out. Good or I just lollipop. And that's it. Now, people are struggling, when you said they're struggling for identity, whether in terms of their own sexuality, let's be real, their role in society, etc. Peer pressure is beyond anything that we experienced, right? So the mental fragility of young people, exceptionally real. Obviously, it happens in the senior people. All that I'm saying as a society, don't just stigmatize. You know, there's nothing wrong. Let's deal with it as support. This is often not a cry for help, but there's a definite need for help. Because I tell you, I just close on this one, Zainab. If the child is not going to speak to you, they're going to speak to their friends and get information that might be incorrect and cause greater harm. Mm. That's it.
0: Definitely. Yes. How do we connect the courage of 1976 to the realities of today? And what lessons still matter? And what responsibility comes with the freedom won through past sacrifices? And of course, unpacking these questions is Ashraf Gangrika. And he joins me live in studio 0786 10 11 12. If you'd like to be part of the few minutes that we do indeed have left here on the FYI show. Now, I want to speak about the frustration that many young people may also be feeling. And that frustration has to do with the inequality,

0: frustration has to do with the inequality, the corruption and the lack of opportunities. How can they remain hopeful while also becoming active participants in shaping change?
1: Sure. The second part of what you say must come first. You got to be saying, well, okay, great, I want to be active. You see, because you can, you're either a spectator in your own life or you're a player. Trust me, it's better to be a player. When you, things are just being done unto you, you don't have much say, right? But if you are actively striving and you've got a bit of a plan, then quite honestly, you might not reach the complete destination. But what's this notion of you've reached for the stars, you don't get there, you'll sit on top of a telephone pole. That's great. That's okay. So the first thing is the sense of activism. I want to say to young people, number one, you're good enough. Well, really, this is the first thing. And then I want to say, be the best that you can be, whatever it is. We all are not going to be architects, engineers, and whatever else, right? Who's going to fix the... I have a student, you know, he's going to be a plumber because the family's into plumbing. And it's so amazing. I said to him, no, my boy, go and do a course in business first, and then you take over the plumbing business. So, you know, if we have an issue with the plumbing at the school, I'd go and speak to him and say, my man, you know, can you come here? So the sense of self that I can do, I want of this notion of, for young people, no, I can do, rather that things are done unto me. Mm. So the notion of then secondly, the first part of your question, never give up hope. You might not, and you definitely will not, young person, wherever you are listening, you will not get everything that you want. Mm. Things will not go smoothly. The 76, in terms of its absolute, the explosion of the riots, children did not leave the school that day with the aim of confronting police to be shot at Hector Peterson, the first martyr, etc., etc. That did not happen. They were, in fact, marching to go and liaise with other schools to work out as to what other forms of resistance we can take. So when the police, the apartheid state, opened fire on them, that led to the catalyst of supposedly the riots, etc., etc. But young people didn't do that. So they were going out to, in fact, in Orlando, to march to another school to meet up with colleagues there and strategize. Police intervene, and then, of course, we had, the explosion in our country. So what I'm trying to say to young people, the first thing to have, and you used the word in the introduction as well, is the sense of courage. Dare to believe. Mm. Dare to be different. It's going to be okay. You know, this cliche that I use, and people are sick of it. In the end, everything is okay. And if it's not okay, it's not the end. Mm. And that's all right. But it's not going to be smooth sailing. It never is. Mm. That's life. Enjoy it.
0: Mm-hmm. Two questions says, what role should young people play in strengthening democracy and building social cohesion? And then the other question says, how do we encourage young people to move from complaining about problems to becoming part of the solution?
1: Great. The first one, that's a crucial question. I want for young to answer this in terms of the role in democracy. I spoke earlier about service, and I firmly believe it needs to be this. For very many people, alhamdulillah, you know, of the listenership of the radio station as well, we may be, and I say maybe, I mean, I'm not, you know, again, posting any generic comments here, but living in a cocoon, in a bubble, where we, okay, mom and dad's both working, we're pretty comfortable, we're surviving, and that's great. So the notion of we have to go hungry and that might not be their experience. And so the notion of social cohesion must come from a sense of service. I want to encourage parents. You know, we get this in matric at AMA. Can my child come and do a couple of hours of service because I need it on a CV? You know, because I need to apply, particularly for medicine at the university. Yes, of course, come. But imagine at grade 8, we said to a child, you're going to have holidays now in June, 3 weeks. For 2 weeks, it's okay. Be with your friends. But for 1 week, my child, I'm actually going to go to any organization. I'm going to come here to Radio 786 and say, can my child maybe sweep the studios or the foyer, whatever the case may be. So we take our child to grow up in the sense of service. Mm. We say to our bigger children, matric, first, second, third year university, to say to university child, my boy, girl, what societies do you belong to? Mm. No, I belong hockey, art, etc. Are you part of the MSA, for example? Mm. Are you part of Free Palestine movements? And so that when young people growing up understand that there is a bigger cause here than just me. Mm. And I want to start saying, you know, as I said, I live out in Simonstown. I'm, you know, intimately involved with the Ocean View community, a community of enormous strife and difficulty. And we try our best from the masjid to assist. And I'd love to take young people to say, look, come and

0: help us with whatever skills you may have, because people are hungry to learn. So to the first one, I'm going to say to you, by engaging civic organizations with regards to a sense of service that you hope to develop in your child. Of course, I've forgotten the second question. I'm sorry.
1: The second question says, how do we assist or guide youngsters that are constantly complaining about problems to be part of the solution?
0: Sure.
1: Instead.
0: I think this is a crucial thing, because I think we all face this. You know, it's easy for young people, and again, Zainab raised this earlier, to be born into democracy and to see only the corruption. And to see only the corruption, I don't want to be a part of this. And the answer to how we can change them from the apathy is the notion of, if we were to go through an exercise, maybe on another program, Zainab, the amount of electrification in terms of people who have electricity, kids, schools that have been built in this new democracy. And so bottom line, I want to say to this particular contributor, is that don't take away hope. That the freedoms that they enjoy. And for us, I mean, take them to somebody who used to live in District 6 or in Claremont, where Cavendish is now, and blah, blah, blah, and what life was like then. And so this is not a life that they only improve for themselves, but for generations to come, inshallah, their children. So if your child is apathetic, as many of them are, don't blame, don't scowl, don't shout. You ask a simple question, number one. If you're apathetic and you're not prepared to change and do anything, inshallah, you, my boy, my girl, you grow up, you get married, you'll have children. What world will your child be in? So this sense of, I need to work in order to make the future generations have a place of safety, security, a place that is, you know, good, and whatever the case may be. This is, for me, one of the ways. But is this a challenge? The answer is yes. Let them, and to the same answer, let them be part of organizations that are committed to improving the lives of others. And then also focus on the successes of democracy as well.
1: Mr. Ashraf Gangrikar speaks to us this afternoon, and I have about three questions that I was hoping to
0: go, go.
1: But I'm going to do it in one final.
0: I'll try to keep the answer short.
1: I think I'm quite interested to know, what do you think the youth of today can really learn from the generation of 1976, right? But also looking at the theme being then, now, next. If you had to describe South Africa's youth journey in those three words, what would next look like for you, right? And also, obviously, as we commemorate 50 years since June 16, what is a message you'd like to leave with young South Africans today?
0: Sure. I'm going to take all three questions and just, in a sense, keep one answer. Zainab, I want two of them to focus on the power that youth have. I started off with this, and I'm glad you asked the questions, because I'd like to answer that. Is for them to understand, as the parent raised the issue of complacency, we must rid the stag of complacency around young people by honestly either encouraging them or supporting them if they're already evolved. If there's young people listening, I want to say to you, my boy, my girl, you have power, man, immense power. Her name is Logarthen, who is the head of the elves in Lord of the Rings. Young people can change the world. 76 uprising changed, certainly in South Africa, had repercussions all over the world. Now, as another contributor said, we don't need a riot. We just need change. Number two, if that was the issue of then, you are not the future in terms of youth. You are the now. And so I'm asking you, what are you doing? You just sit back and you ask yourself, moms, dads, you're driving in the car with the kids, whatever. You ask yourself, what is my child doing? Are we, in a sense, only whiling away the time on Instagram or social media and watching Netflix and what's the next? Then we may need to say, this is not good enough. There's a space for it. I want you to enjoy being young. Go and play cricket, rugby, soccer, wherever you are at. Strive to be the best. And then the last, in terms of the legacy of 76, to the young people, everything that you enjoy politically in that, in our country, is because of the blood of martyrs who have come, decades before you. You are not allowed, I want to say to young people straight, you are not allowed to be dismissive of that. You are not allowed to not understand that sacrifice, because it's a sacrifice that echoes in the chambers of power. And it must be a sacrifice that flows in all our bloods. So in our country, we must say never, ever, ever again would we experience that apartheid system. But more importantly, I ask of young people, so what will you do, my dear young man, young boy, to create the next whilst you are in the now. Mm. The only way you can do that is by becoming an activist yourself.
1: Today, of course.
0: Absolutely, today.
1: Ashraf Gangri, Director of Article Academy and the Head of the Education Sector at African Muslims Agency. Thank you very, very much for joining us and also for helping us reflect on the enduring legacy of June 16. The challenges facing young people today may differ from the from that of 1976, but the call to courage, to responsibility and active citizenship remains as relevant as ever. And the question for every generation is not only what freedom means, but also what we choose to do with it. And so as we continue our June 16 campaign, then, now and next, 50 years of youth resistance, voice and responsibility, we certainly invite listeners to reflect on the legacy they have inherited and the future that they are helping to shape. And of course, one of the things that Mr. Gangrika did mention during this interview is, of course, that inequality in education definitely means inequality in society. And I think that is really something that we can think about. So once again, to Mr. Gangrika, shukran so much for your time and all of the very best.
0: Shukran so much, Zainab. Thanks for having me, and I wish the station everything of the best in all that it does, but particularly this June 76 project as well. Wa alaikum salam wa rahmatullahi wa barakatuh.
1: Wa alaikum salam wa rahmatullahi wa barakatuh. Just one final comment from a listener that says, this quote comes to mind, hard times create strong men. Strong men create good times, and good times create weak. Good times create weak men, and weak men create hard times. And that from one of our listeners. And that's also how we conclude this part of the FYI show. Do stay tuned to Radio 786 on 100.4 FM.
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1: Time now for the latest Janaza update. The Janaza of Muhammad Siddiq Salih of number 11 4th Avenue in Hazendal, Bokmakiri in Athlone takes place at 3:30 this afternoon at Majrul Halil and then to Johnson Road, Kabristan. You may contact the family on 082-687-8000. That's 082-687-8000. And that the Janaza of Muhammad Siddiq Salih, 11 4th Avenue in Hazendal, Bokmakiri in Athlone. And the Janaza takes place at 3:30 this afternoon. It was also the janaza of Al-Hajj Fatima Donnelly, Nee Abrams, the address 63 Chester Road in Warmer Estate, whose janaza was at 11 a.m. this morning. 0722-520-333 for further details. That's 0722-520-333 for the janaza of Al-Hajj Fatima Donnelly, Nee Abrams. The janaza was at 11 a.m. this morning.

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0: With now 7 minutes past 3 o'clock, a warm welcome if you have just joined us, and indeed a warm one because it feels really cold today. And as winter settles in and also temperatures continues to drop, many households are searching for ways to stay warm while managing rising energy costs. Across South Africa, electricity tariffs continue to increase, placing additional pressure on families already facing financial constraints. Now, at the same time, load shedding and unexpected power outages remain a reality for many communities, highlighting the importance of energy security and the need for alternative solutions. The question is, how can we become less dependent on unstable energy systems, and can ordinary households generate some of their own power? And also, what practical, affordable and sustainable alternatives are available to help families reduce costs while building greater resilience? Joining us now is Cindy Knowles, a regenerative architect whose work focuses on food security, water security, waste management and energy security. She joins us to explore how renewable energy solutions can empower individuals, households and the greater community. Cindy, good afternoon and thanks so much for your time.
1: Good afternoon. Thank you for having me.
0: I trust that you are well, Cindy. Now, when we speak about energy security, what exactly does that term mean? And also, why should it matter to every household in South Africa?
1: Okay, so we understand as South Africans, having experienced load shedding to a very big extent, exactly how important energy security is. And so what this simply means is that it's a constant access to sufficient quantities of energy at reasonable, affordable costs so that households and the economy can function properly. And these are actually built around four pillars. The one is availability. So energy must be physically accessible and reliable. Two, affordability. Energy costs must be manageable for households to afford. Acceptability. Energy resources should be environmentally sustainable. And accessibility. Households must be able to obtain the energy they need. So what does this mean for households and why is it crucial? It's crucial for every aspect of the human well-being. And it matters because availability and avoiding of availability of electricity and avoiding load shedding is very important, because load shedding disrupts our everyday life, our work, and even our safety. Mm. And I think a lot of neighborhoods are experiencing this also as we go into winter with the darker months. Mm. There's a lot of people out there, you know, and they are preying on these individuals that don't have lots of light outside. But again, because we can't afford to have, you know, all these lights. And so that also poses a serious problem to our safety. Mm. Then food security, because the pressures have serious cost implications, not just for the farmers because they need energy to produce the food, but also getting the food into stores, the whole storage and cold storage concept of foods, and actually being able to buy food is a serious thing, and energy impacts that in a very big way. Mm. Then we have, at the moment, an affordability crisis looming, and that is when there is a spike in the economy across everything, and with the fuel shortages because of the war, it is impacting households and how they can afford food and how they can afford electricity. Mm. So that's also a major thing, because our budgets are seriously impacted. And then it also impacts our health and education. When we don't have energy, some households, some people, especially the elderly, they are quite sick. They are nebulizers and all other types of health contraptions. And so when there isn't enough energy, it impacts their lives actually. Mm. And then in the Western Cape, we sort of have stable electricity that covers our basic needs, but it is seriously being encroached by what is happening with the war. Mm.
0: Now, Cindy, as electricity tariffs also continue to rise, What are some of the biggest challenges families face when trying to balance comfort, warmth, and affordability during winter?
1: Okay, so some of the biggest challenges are that it's like a heat over essentials type of trade-off. So they literally need to make choices between staying warm, cooking, having food on their tables, or having lights in the house. And like I mentioned before, because of the impacts that everything is having on the economy, which is increasing everything, this is a real choice that a lot of us have to face. Should we leave the lights on for security, or do we have to have our fridges on so that we can preserve our foods? You know, it's a serious trade-off that we really are having to come to terms with. Then there's also stuff like water heating. And this is the biggest impact on our electricity because it takes between 40 and 50% of our current every day. So it's the biggest drainer. And what do we actually do about that, you know? Do we put in new geysers? And geysers are crazy expensive. Do we put in other measures like solar panels over geysers or electric blankets around geysers? These are the types of things we also need to consider. Then as we go into winter, basically, you know, the demand on the grid increases substantially, and that could also cause load shedding because, yes, we haven't had load shedding for a while, but it could happen any day. So that's also something that is of big concern. And then, like I mentioned before, the safety risks. It's not just our safety in terms of being targeted by criminals, but it is also now people are switching to other things like paraffin, like open fires, using alternatives because they can't afford electricity anymore. And with the result of that comes other types of risks, you know. So we also know that in winter, a lot of the informal settlements have lots of fires, lots of people lose their lives, their homes and everything. And it's also around understanding the education around those things if we want to go that route. And a lot of us are having to think about using gas instead of electricity for cooking. Even though gas is expensive now with the war, it's like the trade-offs are becoming really slim for us right now.
0: 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We have Cindy Knowles, a regenerative architect whose work focuses on food security, water security, waste management and energy security, who joins us now to explore how renewable energy solutions can empower individuals, households as well as communities. Now, Cindy, many people immediately think of solar power when discussing renewable energy. What renewable energy options are realistically available to homeowners and communities today?
1: Yes, when you speak about that, you immediately think about solar power. And we know that solar power in itself is really expensive. And we are coming to the point where most people, if you haven't gotten it yet, most people are not going to be able to afford it. And there are also new laws around solar panels that are coming out now where if you don't do it the right way, you could be fined between up to 30,000 rand or even jailed. When you want to sell your house, there could be serious implications around that. So the laws are tightening all around us and we need to be seriously informed when considering this. So yes, solar panels is one of the options. It is a good option in that it is creating its own energy if the sun shines. And then there's also solar geysers, which I mentioned previously, which is just a geyser that is solar powered and that just heats your water. So they already 50% of your bill is gone away. And then there's passive solar design. So that is how you naturally design your house to actually adapt or draw in the heat of the sun, big windows, putting glass bottles or, you know, changing the design architecturally to absorb and work with nature. Then you get small scale wind turbines. So I know if you go out to the East Coast, you when you go past certain farms, you'll see there's lots of wind farms happening. But you can actually have wind turbines at your home. And especially in Cape Town, it's really good because it produces quite a bit of energy, especially at night when it's very quiet. And then the wind that is howling outside can really produce a lot. And then that energy is stored in a battery. And sometimes it can power your whole house and you can actually sell back to the grid. So that's a real interesting thing to look into. And then you get your biogas systems. Now, this is a very rudimentary concept, but it is growing in leaps and bounds, and it's linked to agriculture as well. So lots of people that do composting and they use wet waste for composting, they can now double up and use the wet waste to do biodigesting or making biogas. And you can make your own biogas. You just need to be careful about the safety concerns around how you actually funnel the gas. But all you need to do is take your wet waste, so like your potato peels and vegetable peels and so forth, and you put it in some water and you shake it and you let it stand for about 5 days. It then produces methane, and you can then capture that methane and actually use it as a cooking gas. So there's lots of opportunities about how you can play with that. But one of the main things is if you live in a peri-urban or more rural area, you can actually use the cow dung and so forth to create biogas. Then you get geothermal heat pumps. This is very novel and not really used a lot in South Africa, but it basically is when you make little troughs in the ground and you put coils, copper coils in there. The copper coils actually absorb the heat from the ground, that the heat that the ground absorbs during the day or over time, and it funnels it into your house. So it's almost like it automatically is heating your house up. And during summer, it does the opposite. It pulls the heat from the house into the ground. So that's something really amazing. And then what is a good concept is a hybrid system where you use solar and you use the wind turbines and you use storage batteries. So those three you can then use to create enough energy for yourself and your community even, and sell back to the community or to Eskom, however you want to play around with that. Now, for the communities, something that is nice is that the communities can create their own solar farms, their own wind farms, and then they can buy and lease pieces of it either to other stakeholders or the community members as well. And then you get the piece of whatever the output is. And then you can also create community biogas systems where, you know, everybody works together. They can create, or at least they can collect the household food waste. You can also collect sewage. You know, the drop bucket system, bringing that back is not such a bad thing because that is the same as cow dung. You put it in the biodigester and the methane then creates the energy that you need to, that you can power your house with actually. So those are nice concepts that individually homeowners can use and communities can work together to produce.
0: Absolutely. Cindy Knowles, we will be taking a very short break for now, a break for the Waqt of Asr. And then, of course, we will come back after that to continue this conversation. And so we are talking about Delhi. How do we become less dependent on unsustainable energy systems? And can ordinary households generate some of their own power? And that's a part of what we are discussing with Cindy Knowles, who is a regenerative architect. And, of course, she joins us again after the break for us, inshallah. Stay tuned to Radio 786 and 100.4 FM.
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1: June 16. Then, now, next. Radio 786. Honoring the past, confronting the present, building the future.

0: the time now, 3:45, and you are listening to Radio 786 100.4 FM. And indeed, winter is feeling like it's settling in, and temperatures continue to drop. And many households are searching for ways to stay warm while managing rising energy costs. Yes, that is exactly what is happening. And across South Africa, electricity tariffs continue to increase while placing additional pressure on families already facing financial constraints. Now, this afternoon, we are really asking the question, how can we become less dependent on unsustainable or unstable energy systems, and can ordinary households generate some of their own power? And also, what practical, affordable and sustainable alternatives are available to help families reduce costs while building greater resilience? Cindy Knowles, a regenerative architect whose work focuses on food, water security and also waste management, as well as energy security, she joins us to explore how renewable energy solutions can empower individuals, households and also communities. Cindy, we are back, of course, to continue the discussion we had before the break for Astrid. And while many people immediately think of solar power when we discuss renewable energy, that's the point we departed on, Cindy. But I'd like for us to focus a bit on whether or not households can generate some of their own energy, and also what some of the practical examples are of small-scale renewable energy systems that can be implemented at home.
1: Thank you. Yes, absolutely. Small households can generate their own electricity. However, I just want to bring to attention, I'm sure most people know about this, but there's an indigent, not clause, but like a program that one can go on. In the beginning, it was only for certain communities, like very impoverished communities in the townships. But now with the escalating impacts on resources and so forth, you now can go to your local municipality and you can ask them if you can subscribe to this indigent program. If you can prove that you cannot afford either your rates or your electricity with documentation, they might just give it to you, or they might give you reduced rates on your rates and on your electricity. And sometimes they can give you free units as well. So that's just one thing to keep in mind as things get tougher. So how you can produce your own electricity is, once again, the most common is your rooftop solar PV systems. You can go small or you can go as big as your household needs. So what you will need is a solar panel, a charge controller, a battery for the storage, and an inverter. So the solar panels will absorb or capture the sun's rays. It then will go to the charge controller, which will then store it in the battery. And then the inverter will change it from a direct current to an actual current. And then that goes into your home. So that basically is how the solar panel system works. The small system generates between 1 and 3 kilowatts, which basically is just for your lighting, for your phone, and very small appliances to keep that going. Then obviously, if you have a much bigger system or you have a hybrid system of sorts, you can then either power your whole household with your solar panel system, or you can actually go off grid. Then you have your solar thermals, which is your geyser, your solar geyser, and this has the

0: highest impact of all the types that you can use. And this is where your geyser either is a geyser slash solar panel, or it has a solar panel attached to it. It then stores the energy and warms it at, so you have hot water any time of the day, any time whatsoever, whether there's outages or not, you have hot water. Then you have wind turbines, and this you can make your own makeshift little wind turbine. It basically is the concept of a windmill. So as the wind blows, it generates a power, and that power will then be stored in your battery. It can be anything between 1 and 10 kilowatts that's stored in your battery. So normally, 10 kilowatts is more than enough than a household needs, and then you can then either sell it back to Eskom, or you can sell it to your community. You can do little things like that that could either compensate for your whole rates and electricity and sort of put you off grid in that way, or however you want to work it. Then the home biogas digester, which is where you can either start your own small rudimentary one where you collect your own wet waste, which is your peels of your vegetables and so forth, mix it with water, and then the gas from there you capture and you link it to maybe your stove or your gas stove or something, or your gas heater. And then you can also go bigger where you can get a very big biodigester. They are sold as is at different places where they specifically have an anaerobic environment, which basically means there's no air. And then that capacity is between 25,000 liters to 6,250. 25,000 liters is just enough for, your essentials in your home and so forth. And 6,200, you can actually go off grid just by biogas digesters. So the saving of that can be 8.6% every year on that. Then you get your geothermal pumps, which is just putting coils in, copper coils in the ground, which then goes into your house and keeps it warm during winter, cold during summer. Then you have micro hydro systems, which is where you use water. So it is like a windmill situation where you put a windmill on either a stream, if there's a stream nearby, or on a water source that you have at home and the wind will generate the power and store it the same as the wind turbines. Then you have a hybrid system, which is solar, wind, and storage. So you have your solar panels, you have your wind turbines, and your battery for the storage. Now, in PE, the government actually rolled out a massive pilot project of about 220 homes on the system where they provided everyone with these types of interventions. And it was so successful, they were able to generate their own power and be off the municipality system. So, depending on your municipality, you can go to them and ask them, do they have these types of interventions? Because different municipalities have different bylaws and different programs that they run. So you can ask them if they have any of these, and you might be lucky and get a hybrid system. So you also just need to check like what your household needs, the size of your house, and then what system will work for you and what you can afford.
1: Now, Cindy, I often hear the word biogas. It's often mentioned as an alternative energy source. What is biogas? And also, how does it work? And more importantly, is it viable? Is it a viable option for South African households?
0: Okay, so biogas basically is where you are creating your own gas, so to say, from the nature's system that nature provides. So it is where you use something natural. So it can be cow dung, it can be wet waste, anything that will break down with microbes. And then once it breaks down, methane gas is released. And that methane gas, in the past, they used to say it

0: It impacts the environment greatly because it raises the temperature and greenhouse gases and climate change and all those things. But now we can use it smartly by containing it into something. So at your house, you can build your own little biogas digester, which is where you maybe just build like a hole. And you kit it out with bricks and so forth, and you create a little dome and an opening where whatever your wet waste is, you throw it in there. You can also then supplement it with sewage and with whatever chicken or cow dung or rabbit manure, you throw it in there. That will accelerate the process. And then what is left will be the gas that rises. That is what you then funnel out to use as gas that can power your whole house or just for cooking. And then at the bottom will come out a fertilizer that you can then also use for your as a composting tool, but also to fertilize your organics and so forth.
1: Finally, looking ahead, how can communities work together to become more energy resilient? And also, what opportunities exist for entrepreneurship, skills development, and job creation within the renewable energy sector?
0: Okay, so there's quite a few things that we can do around this type of concept. And communities basically need to take owners into their own hands because they have the resources around them. They just need to know how to use it. So community-owned renewable energy projects can be stuff like solar farms where residents come together. They can either lease or buy a portion of land, and whatever is produced out of there, they can split amongst themselves. This is also a good way that people can not only get electricity but also like an extra income or an income. Then there's the wind turbine farms that they can also create with shared ownership and generate energy. And then the biogas digesters where they can commune, the whole community can bring their sewage, and this also helps the environment and takes impact off of the municipal sewage treatment system. So they can use that and create their own energy and fertilizer that they can then use to grow their own gardens, food gardens. And we know that we need food gardens now more than ever. And then the energy as well can be produced from there. Now, they can then create energy cooperatives, and cooperatives are funded by the government on a big scale. They are pushing for cooperatives a lot, and that basically is where five or more people come together and they act as an NGO and also as a PTY, so they can make profit and use their profit and so forth. Around biogas, the wind turbines and all those other different energy mechanisms. Then the skills that they when they produce when they do these cooperatives, they are then sharing their networks and they are sharing their skills. So it's both technical and soft skills that whoever participates in can then learn around renewable energy, around problem solving, around energy fundamentals, teamwork, communication, leadership, installation, project management, and the list can go on and on how one can become uplifted. And this will then speak to job creation because now you are creating like a circular economy in your community because you are skilling them, you are creating jobs, you are creating revenue and energy, and that is then funneling back to the community because the money is being kept there. And
1: Absolutely.
0: that's a really great way that we can empower communities and
1: Absolutely. Cindy, thank you very, very much for always giving us all these really insightful ideas and also information. And of course, as we heard today, that energy security is much more than simply keeping the lights on. It's also about building resilient homes and also reducing costs, protecting the environment, and creating communities that are better prepared for future challenges. Cindy, to you, thank you very much. And until we speak again, bye bye.
0: Thank you. Bye.
1: Bye. And that's Cindy Knowles speaking to us this afternoon. She's a regenerative architect whose work focuses on food security, water security, waste management and energy security. And that's also how we come to the end of my time with you. That's always an absolute pleasure keeping you company. Until tomorrow, assalamu alaikum wa rahmatullahi wa barakatuh.

0: 1976 was more than a moment in history. It was the voice of youth refusing to be silenced. 50 years later, the question continues. What are today's youth fighting for? What challenges do they face? And what kind of future will the next generation inherit? This June, Radio 786 commemorates 50 years since June 16 through a special campaign. June 16, then, now, next. Honoring the past, confronting the present, building the future.
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2: Assalamu alaikum and good afternoon. I am Khadija Davids. Iran's Khatam al-Anbiya has confirmed that the military operations against the Israeli entity have ceased after directing a painful response to the regime's violations in Lebanon. It has, however, warned that if the Israeli attacks on Lebanon continue, especially in southern Lebanon, the Zionist enemy will receive harsher blows. Iran says that the Israeli regime and its supporters should have learned from this response and take lessons from it. Iranian news agency Tasnim reports that the available information indicates that the other side was the one that requested a ceasefire, something that U.S. President Donald Trump openly acknowledged. It added that Iran has agreed to a ceasefire based on a new and conditional framework. Now, Iranian political analyst and international relations expert Dr. Mohsin Farhani says that it's clear from the weekend's developments that the Islamic Republic will no longer practice strategic patience. Instead, it will respond with a justified force.
3: Trump has not yet endured sufficiently severe blows to the military power and economy of the United States to compel restraint. Iran is a country that has spent 47 years preparing itself for a wide range of confrontation scenarios with the United States and its allies on the scale of NATO. Then Iran will never relinquish its achievements, its capabilities. There won't be any kind of negotiation or any kind of agreement if Trump doesn't this time surrender to the conditions of Iran.
2: Iranian political analyst and international relations expert Dr. Mohsin Farhani. Seven accused linked to an alleged extortion syndicate have been denied bail. They are allegedly linked to a syndicate targeting long-distance bus operators between the Eastern and Western Cape. The accused face 156 charges, including racketeering, extortion, intimidation, kidnapping, money laundering, and offences under the Prevention of Organised Crime Act. Most of the accused are involved in the taxi industry, while one operates a funeral business. Prosecutors say the group formed part of a coordinated criminal enterprise uncovered during Project Tsitsikamma. The state alleges the syndicate demanded protection fees from bus companies, including Intercape, Eagle Liner, Greyhound, and other operators. According to the prosecution, bus operators were threatened with violence and attacks if they refused to pay. The court heard that more than 150 incidents involving Intercape buses have been recorded since January 2021. The matter has been postponed to July 20th for further financial investigations. The Malanga Commission says Major General Feroz Khan is still expected to testify before the inquiry on the 1st of July. The Commission has received several days for Khan's evidence, saying that he will remain on the stand until excused by Chairperson Justice Mbuyiseni Madlanga. The inquiry is investigating serious allegations involving Khan, other police officers and additional individuals. And the Commission also confirmed it issued notice to the police to access devices seized from Khan on May 10th. And last week, Khan approached the South Gauteng High Court seeking to stop the Commission and police from accessing or dealing with any data on his devices. The Commission responded with a detailed affidavit on Saturday, stating that the material was crucial to its investigation. And on Sunday, the Commission learnt that Khan had also attempted to have the matter heard in camera. And that move would have prevented the public and media from accessing the Commission's affidavits. However, this morning, Khan withdrew both his urgent application and the request for closed court proceedings. And the Commission maintains that Khan's testimony remains central to the work of the inquiry. Nigeria will begin repatriating its citizens from South Africa this week following a wave of anti-immigrant violence and protests. The Nigerian government says the first evacuation flight is scheduled for Wednesday. Foreign Affairs Ministry spokesperson Kimibi Imoptimi Ebinfa says that 500 Nigerians have already been screened and cleared for departure. Nigerian airline Air Peace will operate the repatriation flights. And the first aircraft is expected to carry 270 passengers back to Nigeria. South Africa has experienced a rise in xenophobic attacks in recent months. Meanwhile, Ghana has also moved to evacuate its citizens from South Africa. The Border Management Authority says 654 Ghanaians were repatriated over the weekend. The legal battle against offshore seismic surveys for oil and gas exploration along South Africa's west coast is before the Western Cape High Court. Last week, judges heard arguments over plans for new offshore seismic surveys, which involve powerful sound waves being blasted into the ocean floor to search for oil and gas reserves. Environmental organizations, fishing communities and activists have strongly opposed the proposed surveys for several years, and they argue that government approvals fail to properly consider the environmental, social and economic impact on coastal communities. Concerns have also been raised about the effect of the loud underwater blast on marine ecosystems. Principal geologist at the Council for Geoscience, Dr. Tofik Dunsay, explains the force of the sound blasts.
4: It's around 250 decibels. So this is sort of the sound of, you know, if you were right next to a plane taking off, quite a loud sound. And essentially it's a blast that goes maybe for about 1 second. And it essentially creates a bubble, you know, like you must imagine this now. So below the ship, they make this loud sound wave. And then it essentially causes a bubble, essentially. And the bubble goes down with the sound wave. And then behind the ship is the receiver. So then the sound wave goes down. Echoes against the seafloor and obviously the different layers underground, and then it receives back with this thing, you know, that maybe is towed behind the ship. Maybe the other thing to mention is, of course, that essentially the sound wave is dependent on the water depth and the type of geology you want to look at. So if you want to go very, very deep, generally speaking, you may use a louder sound wave. And if you're not trying to get too deep, you might use a lower sound wave. So generally speaking, the sound wave, to use sort of like numbers we would understand, would range perhaps between 150 and 250 decibels.
2: Principal geologist at the Council for Geoscience, Dr. Tofik Dunsay. Recapping the top story on Radio 786 at this hour, Iran's Hatem al-Anbiya has confirmed that the military operations against the Israeli entity have ceased after directing a painful response to the regime's violations in Lebanon. It has, however, warned that if the Israeli attacks on Lebanon continue, especially in the south, the Zionist enemy will receive harsher blows. That's news for now. Headlines follow at 4:30.
0: June 16. 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Radio 786, honoring the past, confronting the present, building the future.

0: Assalamu alaikum wa rahmatullahi wa barakatuh, and welcome to the Soundbites right here on Radio 786 100.4 FM. I am your host, Nurinisa Isaacs, greeting you on behalf of the team, Hamidullah Hesi, my co-host, and technician Shabir Jacobs, making sure that we are sounding all spiffy on this afternoon. It is Monday, the 8th of June, second week into June. Hopefully everyone has got a good introduction to the 6 months of the year, and inshallah we are going to finish 2026 off strong, inshallah. Ameen. Now, coming up in the program for today, we have some very interesting things. One of them is concerning your license plate, but bear with me. Firstly, an AI-powered stethoscope is changing the game for TB screenings in informal settlements. I'm very excited for that one. Then, three men have been shot dead at a fruit and vegetable stall in Philippi East. We get community reaction to that tragedy. South Africa's tourism sector records the highest ever growth in April of this year. And how certain are you that your number plate is legal? All that and more with the latest sports, weather and traffic. 0786 10 11 12 is that WhatsApp number. Do make sure that you are communicating with us via there. Don't worry, we have a jam-packed lineup for you. And don't forget, our brain teaser after 5 o'clock. So be ready. Be ready around about 10 to 5. You need to be on stand for Hamidullah Hesi. I don't know what he has planned today, but we make dua that it's not something too difficult, because it's only Monday. It is a soundbite on Radio 786 100.4 FM. Now, South African doctors are marveling at a new breakthrough in TB detection, an AI stethoscope. I know we all have our reservations around AI, but AI is in some cases being used for good. Now, the palm-sized instrument, which uses cutting-edge technology, was recently used by Project Impilo at the school screening day in Joe Slobo. Now, project partners say the device provides a portable, game-changing alternative to traditional X-ray machines in a country where TB claims 50,000 lives, give or take, annually. Now, to tell us more about the device as well as the Project Impilo, we are joined by the CEO, Dr. Dale Smith. Good afternoon and welcome to the Soundbite.
1: Hi, guys. How's it going? It's awesome to be here. Thanks
0: I'm very excited for this, because, you know, we have our reservations around AI, but I really get excited when AI is being used to make people's lives, especially in the healthcare sector, a bit easier. But before we get into the tech conversation, Doc, many people are hearing about the Impilo project for the first time. Give us an introduction. Who exactly are they and what do they do?
1: Yeah, thanks. So Impilo project is an NGO that we started recently. And the whole goal is to try and bring healthcare into communities that really need it the most. So we've just realized as doctors in South Africa that people in townships, informal settlements, underserved areas often have almost zero access to healthcare. So yeah, we've just gone on a mission to try to solve that. And we're trying to bring healthcare into communities that really need it.
0: Yeah, I love that.
1: And
0: I do know that Radio 786, we have a broad, we have quite the variety of listeners. Some of them are doctors and psychologists themselves. So if this is something that you maybe want to get, you know, be a part of, a volunteer, make sure that you are staying tuned until the end of the conversation. Now, Dr. Smith, let's talk about this AI stethoscope. I know that when I saw the article for the first time, I was like, what on earth is going on? Let me see what all of this is, what's all about. So, what exactly is this AI stethoscope? How exactly does it work, especially for TB screenings?
1: Sorry, I just broke up a little bit there.
0: No problem. So I was asking, what exactly is this AI stethoscope and how exactly does it work?
1: Yeah. So I think what's been so amazing is that, just to give a bit of just some information around TB for those who don't know. So TB is incredibly difficult to diagnose to start off with. If someone has TB symptoms, it's almost impossible for us to diagnose them accurately when they first present. We'll often have to send them for an X-ray. They might need to get some sputum out of their lungs. We might do other sorts of blood tests. But even then, it's really, really difficult to know if the person actually has TB or not. So what this stethoscope does is it analyzes the sound waves that can get transmitted from people's lungs. And using AI, it's built up a database of what TB sounds like. and it can analyze those sounds and tell you with a really high degree of certainty whether this person does or doesn't have TB. So it's an incredible screening tool to be able to actually accurately identify objectively if someone has TB or not, which is really amazing. We haven't ever been able to do that, and it's really exciting.
0: Now, one of the things that many people have reservations about, especially with AI, is of course the accuracy, and I'm glad that you mentioned the accuracy aspect of this, because how can you as the doctor assure a patient that the instrument that you're using is likely going to give a more accurate reading than a traditional instrument that they are used to seeing doctors use?
1: Yeah, that's a good question. And I think doctors often take the longest to convince because, I mean, there's so much knowledge out there and we've got our own experience and it does take a long time to convince us. But maybe also, so this device actually is meant to be in the hands of people before doctors. So it's been designed specifically for frontline health workers as a screening tool. So it doesn't, if you positively screen, it doesn't say you absolutely have TB. But it's an amazing tool to be able to rule out TB or to know if the person needs further testing. So I won't do a test for you with a stethoscope and tell you that you definitely have it. But it's an amazing tool to know if someone needs further testing or not, which we often don't really we don't really know that. We don't really understand how to do that.
0: So let's talk about, you know, the traditional screening methods and, of course, how this device makes things a bit easier for, you know, frontline healthcare workers, like you said. Because, of course, the device doesn't say, okay, you do have TB for sure, or you don't have TB at all. It's there as a buffer. But how does it actually make life a bit easier, especially if you're comparing it to traditional screening methods?
1: Yeah. So if you compare a traditional screening method, you would have to have a patient who kind of comes to the clinic complaining of TB, which doesn't often happen. And then you would have to refer them for a test, which they might only go for the sputum test in a few days or a few weeks. And then the results of that could take another few weeks. And those results still might be inconclusive. Whereas this device, what it's been designed for is to be put in the hands of a community health worker and nurses. So those are people that work in the community. So they go into the community, and instead of waiting for people to come to the clinic with symptoms, these health workers will go into the community with a device, and they can screen people there in the community with the stethoscope and then be able to give a much clearer recommendation to these people of, yes, this is something very much like TB. You need to go for further testing, or actually this is not TB and you're okay. This is something else. We can deal with it there. So that's the power of this device, is that it equips frontline health workers with a tool to be able to go into communities and identify people really early, rather than having to wait for people to come all the way to the clinics or the hospitals, which often they don't even do anyways. So I think that's one of the key differentiators with this thing, is that it really empowers the community health workers and frontline workers to go out there and diagnose early before it becomes a problem.
0: Yeah, I was about to ask about, you know, how does it impact, you know, public facilities, especially, you know, your public hospitals, your day hospitals, because most people from communities where TB is rife, their main medical facility would be the clinic. And if you are waiting too long at the clinic, only to be told that you actually don't have serious symptoms, you could have used that time differently. Now, let's talk about the cost of this. Is it cost effective to use in bulk for many healthcare workers to make use of this AI stethoscope?
1: So they've actually been really, really accommodating with the pricing mechanism they've put in. So at the moment, you don't have to buy the device once off. You pay a monthly subscription. And as part of that subscription, you get a device and you get a certain amount of monthly screenings and you get access to the app. So it's actually really, really well priced. I think especially because it is targeted at community workers and nurses who don't have the big bucks of massive private hospitals to buy this device. So it's actually really well priced, I must say, which makes it even more useful.
0: And I'm assuming this is for both private and public facilities, depending on the practice. Yeah. And their budget.
1: Yes.
0: Okay, cool. So as a closing question, I did mention at the start of the program that Radio 786, we do have a variety of listeners. And some of them, some of our listeners may be aspiring doctors or, you know, kids in high school that are really moved by the work that Project Impilo is doing. If they want to learn more, how can they go about getting in touch?
1: Yeah, that'd be amazing. And that's, we love that. So we at the Impilo Project, we create a platform where we do these big health days in underserved communities. So our last health day in Joe Slovo, we had about 550 patients and about 300 volunteers come through. And we've got a big health day coming up on Mandela Day, actually on the 18th of July, where we're looking for all sorts of volunteers. We're looking for doctors, we're looking for medical students, dentists, and just normal volunteers who want to help register patients, do some of the medical assessments yourself, host people in the day. So there's a big need for people that just really want to get stuck in and be part of actually the work on the ground. So if you want to find out more, the best place is probably Instagram. So it's called the Impilo Project on Instagram. And we've partnered with Rachel Colisi's foundation called the Falling Forward Foundation. So there's a lot of information there at the moment about Mandela Day and how to get involved in that. You can also give 67 Rand towards our Mandela Day campaign because you want to screen 670 patients. Or if you just want to get stuck in on the day and come help serve, be part of bringing life back to communities, then you can. There's some links on the Instagram page to get involved and join the WhatsApp groups.
0: I must say, I actually also joined the volunteer WhatsApp group and it was quite easy to join. Cool. So I would encourage our listeners to do the same. Dr. Dale Smith, thank you so much for your time and for, you know, breaking this down for us. And I do hope to chat to you more about some of the amazing projects that the Impilo Project has up in their sleeve. Dr. Dale Smith, CEO of the Impilo Project, speaking to us on 100.4 FM. We're now going to be listening to Cherokee with Basra Watu.

0: Class Rawatuba Shiroki right here on Radio 786 100.4 FM, 23 minutes after 4 o'clock right here on The Soundbite. So we are now going to be speaking to a Philippi East community leader, Mbulelo Dwane. He's also the deputy chairperson of the Khayelitsha Development Forum as well, but in his capacity of community leader in Philippi, we are going to be chatting to him in a bit. Now, at least three men have been shot and killed in Lower Crossroads in Philippi East over the weekend. On Saturday night, unknown gunmen opened fire on the victims at a local fruit and vegetable stall in an Inhloyiya Street. With police struggling to get a grip on the gun violence crisis plaguing communities on the Cape Flats, how are residents expected to keep safe? Joining us now is Philippi East Community Leader Mbulelo Dwane. Good afternoon and welcome to the program.
1: Good afternoon, ma'am. How are you doing?
0: We are doing good. We are doing good. Mbulelo, just to jump straight in, the situation that unfolded over the weekend where three people were gunned down at a fruit and vegetable stall in Philippi East, just provide us with a brief overview on what exactly is known about the situation thus far and the circumstances that led to the shooting.
1: Look, thank you very much to you, and good afternoon to you, and good afternoon to your Radio 786 listeners as well. Look, as the community, we are very much studying this what
0: Mbulelo, we seem to have a bad line. We're going to try reconnecting with you via direct call, so please just hold for us. We're going to try recalling Mbulelo Dwane. He is a community leader in Philippi East. We do understand that Cape Town's weather is throwing a bit of a tantrum, but we're going to try getting him on a better line. We are chatting to him about the triple murder that happened in Lower Crossroads in Philippi East over the weekend. It happened on Saturday night at a local fruit and vegetable stall. We do know that gun violence, of course, continues to plague communities on the Cape Flats and townships. And the question that we are posing is, how are residents expected to keep safe when they don't know when or who is just going to pull out a gun and randomly start shooting someone else? How does this impact the innocent community member just going about the errands? So hopefully we're going to get Mbulelo Dwane on a better line there to talk to us about the situation in the community. But I know that this reality is not just one that is specific to Philippi East. It happens in so many other communities. People getting caught in, you know, crossfire, etc. Innocent lives being lost, which of course just points to how badly this gun violence crisis is affecting our communities. We do have Mbulelo on a better line there. So as I was saying before we had that bad connection, what exactly is known about the circumstances that led to this triple murder over the weekend?
1: Well, let's take this opportunity to you and to your fellow listeners.
0: Thank you.
1: We are very good. The community. This is not the first, you know, it is the last mass killing which is happening in our community. And to believe that this which is spread and has infected the entire Western Cape Town. We believe that the people that we got from people that this was one of the extortion operations, which then resulted in this murder.
0: Now, Mbulelo, before I continue, because the line is still a bit bad, you mentioned that this is likely an extortion-related hit. Can you confirm whether the people that were gunned down at the fruit and vegetable stall were actually the informal traders?
1: According to the information that had close by, That's exactly what has happened.
0: So are the people that were killed, were they the informal traders or not?
1: Because we're still conducting our positions as the community leaders, but our preliminary investigation points to.
0: Okay. Mbalelo, the line still seems to be a bit bad, but I'm going to squeeze in one more question before we go, because it is an important matter. Of course, extortion-related crime has been plaguing various areas. I mean, just last week, we heard that a Muslim facility in Langa was targeted by extortionists, and now we're having fruit and vegetable stalls in Philippi East likely being targets of extortion. How bad is extortion-related crime in the community? Okay, we think we're going to have to leave it at that. Hopefully we can get Mbulelo on at another time, but it seems like Cape Town's weather is not doing us a favor today. it is out to not let Mbulelo explain what exactly is happening. But just to recap what I did get from the conversation. So the incident that happened over the weekend in Philippi East, where three people were gunned down at a local fruit and vegetable stall in Nhloyiya Street. It is alleged that it was extortion-related. Investigations are still underway to determine whether the three people that were killed were in fact informal traders that refused to pay so-called protection fees to extortionists. We are still trying to get an understanding of how badly extortion-related crime is affecting the Philippi East community. But unfortunately, we couldn't get that answer as yet. But hopefully we can try another time. But we do still thank Mbulelo Dwane. He is a Philippi East community leader who spoke to us very briefly on 100.4 FM. 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
3: In the headlines, Iran's Hatem al-Anbiya has confirmed that their military operations against the Israeli entity have ceased after directing a painful response to the regime's violations in Lebanon. Seven accused linked to an alleged extortion syndicate have been denied bail. They are allegedly linked to a syndicate targeting long-distance bus operators between the Eastern Cape and Western Cape. The Malanga Commission says Major General Feroz Khan is still expected to testify before the inquiry on the 1st of July. The Commission has reserved several days for Khan's evidence, saying that he will remain on the stand until excused by Chairperson Justice Mbuyiseni Madlanga. Nigeria will begin repatriating its citizens from South Africa this week following a wave of anti-immigrant violence and protests. The Nigerian government says the first evacuation flight is scheduled for Wednesday. And the legal battle against offshore seismic surveys for oil and gas exploration along South Africa's west coast is before the Western Cape High Court. Last week, judges heard arguments over plans for new offshore seismic surveys, which involve powerful sound waves being blasted into the ocean floor to search for oil and gas reserves. That's the newsmaking headlines at this hour. More follows at 5.
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5: Taking a look at your roads this afternoon, there is reports of congestions on the N1 inbound at M5 South. Do expect some delays there. And there was an update on the crash that was on the N1 inbound, N7 and the M7. It has been cleared at this stage. And there's reports of congestions on the alternate northbound at Old Pal Road. Do expect some delays there. Do buckle up and keep a safe following distance and turn on those headlights.
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2: 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Weather.
5: Cape Town and its suburbs, tomorrow a hazy but sunny day is expected and will be accompanied by a southeasterly wind reaching speeds of up to 13 kilometers per hour. Temperatures should range from 9 to a high of 18 degrees.
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12: Alaikum salam wa rahmatullahi wa barakatuh. Greetings to all the listeners, whoever it may be. You cuddle that under a duvet, great. You're out in the way in your car, greater, because you can listen to the writers in sport. And if you're a tennis fan, what a performance at Roland Garros, the French Open. It hasn't come better than a fairy tale. The first time ever there are new champions, you know. And spare a thought for the German under... let me get his surname correct. Zverev. Zverev. I mean, he was outstanding. Eh? He was taken to 6-2. He was taken to 5 sets. The game lasted 4 hours plus. And yeah, I must say, Kaboli certainly gave a run for his money. Zverev took the first set, lost the second one, took the third one, lost the fourth one. It was a roller coaster affair, really, really. And you know, you don't know how it panned out in the end, but he won the fifth set 6-1. And it taken him 10 years to win his first Grand Slam. He's been in a million of semi finals before, and also in. Not only in semi-finals, but also in finals, and he could never, he could never achieve his dream of winning a Grand Slam. So well done to him, you know. And then the other sensation, a Russian, Mira Andreeva, 19 years old. Wow, she beat a lady called Twaliska from Poland. A magnificent performance, straight sets, and you know. As a Russian, she certainly made a stem duck, as it were. Really, really, really. It was so refreshing to see a new kid on the block. Question mark is, you know, how long will she last, you know? Will she be able to sustain her form? Because, you know, the turnover of Grand Slam winners on the tennis circuit is unbelievable, you know. Swiatek is here today and gone tomorrow. Sabalenka wins and then... yeah, so big challenge on Andreeva, 19 years old, and you know, you can't ask for a better place to win your first Grand Slam. And the crowd were in raptures, absolutely. And you know, I like the linen jackets the men wore, and the fashion on display there was amazing. And you know, just further south, you know, at Monaco, not further south. Quite about a 5-hour drive south in Monaco. You had the Formula One Grand Prix. Wow. A fifth win A fifth winner for a 19-year-old. I mean, this, you know, where does it come from? You know, and you ask yourself, yeah, this talent is unbelievable, absolutely unbelievable. And also, if you were Antonelli, I mean, if you say there was chaos in this race, you know, you could understand if you were a motor Formula One enthusiast, because first of all, besides a masterclass performance by the teenage sensation, it was dramaful because there was a delay towards the end of the race, maybe 10, 15 minutes. I couldn't follow what the problem was, but that's irrelevant because Kimi Antonelli actually delivered a flawless display. And he was just seconds ahead of Ferrari's Lewis Hamilton. He's also a 19-year-old, by the way. So it's been the weekend of the 19-year-olds. And if people say, you know, it's this thing, this Formula One is going right down to the wire. I think Kimi Antonelli is lost for. Max Verstappen suffered a shocking engine failure in the opening lap. So, you know, his race came to an abrupt end. And then Lando Norris, also another big name. Battery changes. I mean, those are supposed to be elementary errors, or I'll say elementary faults, which caused these two major contenders out of contention. Yeah, so I thought it was just weak. And when I say it was, there was chaos, you know, I say to you Charles Leclerc started it all. You know, in the final corner, and the safety car came out for a 40-minute stoppage. I said it was 15 minutes. It was actually 40 minutes. And when the race resumed, all Antonelli had to do was to hang on. And at the end of it all, he was ahead on the podium, ahead of Lewis Hamilton and Ishaq Hadja. What a performance. I'm not going to go into his performance, but suffice to say that Antonelli now heads the Formula One Championship standings on 156 points. He's 66 points ahead of Lewis Hamilton. Good to see Lewis Hamilton on second, eh? And then third is George Russell on 88 points. So, yeah, that's amazing. And then, Russell's picking chosen 56 players up against... this weekend, next weekend, the following weekend, 14 days' time, in Quebeca, they're playing SAA, and they're playing a Barbarians team. So, yeah, Barbarians, you know, they're known for their flair and finesse. But, you know, they come on a job, they have great fun, both on and off the field. And they give the ball plenty of air. They play with gay abandon. And so let us not read too much into the outcome of that game. In the meantime, the storm is blowing hot and cold. They're out of the URC Championship. Brave performance, 20 points to 11. They were down to 13 men. Some diabolical decisions by the referee. Not least the decision to send Salman Murat off for the yellow card after he found himself entangled in a ruck. And all he did was try to extricate himself with his feet dangling out on the side. And the referee thought, in her wisdom, that he had deliberately tried to obstruct the opposition scrum off. So, you know, that's one of the... By that time, I think it was the closing stage of the game, 10 minutes left, maybe 12. But, yeah. And then, of course, the Bulls, what a performance. They were 21-3 down at one stage. They came back to win 22-21. So the Bulls are through to the final. The final is against Leinster. And you know what? It's going to be at Leinster's home ground. So it's a mouth-watering final. But, you know, with Leinster, you know, playing home, it could be a mountain to climb. This will be the fifth final the Bulls have participated in. And you know what, Hamidou? They haven't won once yet. This could well be their lucky year. Well be their lucky year. Perhaps, you know, they'll pull a Alexander Zverev on Leinster, because remember I said to you earlier on, Zverev had gone 10 years without winning a Grand Slam, and he won his first Grand Slam. So perhaps, you know, he could have, it could, Bulls could find a parallel
13: in Alexander Zverev's performance. And I thought Flavio Caboli, he could be the next Italian key on the block, eh? Because Italy certainly ruling the roost in men's tennis. And that's it from my side. The Poland, I've spoken about Czwalinska, and I see she's also 19 years old. So it was a contest, the final was contested between two 19 years old, and the Russian proved too good for the Polish lady. That's it from my side. Until tomorrow.
5: Inshallah. Yes, remember to put a heater on, Budaseni. It's quite cold outside.
13: Yeah, you know, I've heard that beautiful conservation of electricity program by Zainab Bin for 2 hours. Lady was telling with wise choices you can make, and I can tell you to put the heater on is not a wise choice for a number of reasons. Because it might make the feet warm, but I mean, you know, it collectively, if everybody put the heater on, we could well have load shedding again. So let us be selective on what we put on and what we put off.
5: Are you saying you're going back to firewood, Budaseni, before we go?
13: Why not? You've got to look at the bigger picture, Hamidullah. You spend 2 hours giving this lady airtime. She was brilliant. She gave you several options about to keep warm. Let's rather go with a hot water bottle.
5: Yeah, we'll meet at some forest, inshallah. Assalamu alaikum.
13: Oh, alaikum salam.
5: Brother Hussein Abraham's giving us the latest in the world of sport and obviously some eco-wise tips. Do catch him tomorrow as he gives you the latest in the world of sport and what you can expect in the next coming week. Mohammed Said, Alu Aleiki.

0: It is the Soundbite on Radio 786 100.4 FM. And if you have just joined us, I am Nurinisa Isaacs greeting you on behalf of the team. It is 4:48, 12 minutes before 5 o'clock. Hamidullah Hissi, how are you? Assalamu alaikum.
1: Wa alaikum salam wa rahmatullahi wa barakatuh. Alhamdulillah. I think I'm better today. You know why?
0: Why?
1: I walked to work.
0: You walked a...
1: I walked to work.
0: It didn't rain.
1: I missed the feeling.
0: It didn't rain, eh? Didn't rain.
1: No. No. It didn't rain. But just seeing people walking, it was like, I'm a normal human being. I'm walking to work.
0: I feel like when your routine is thrown out, you would feel like that.
1: Yeah. You feel like, and also, I think what contributed to it was, you know, when you had a pretty good weekend.
0: The
1: weekend went pretty nice. It wasn't that bad. It was doable. Just 2 minutes, but doable.
0: 2 minutes. You and your 2 minute weekends.
1: Doable. And you're inside. How are you?
0: Alhamdulillah, we are good. I had a good weekend as well. I tried to rest.
1: I see the shark hot water bottle is missing today.
0: Yes. Because I
1: it's not that cold.
0: I dressed warmly enough. It was behind my back the entire day. I think I should post a picture of it on my WhatsApp status. So
1: By the way,
0: mm-hmm. I have to say there's a lot of significance behind that shark water bottle, hot water bottle.
1: Yeah.
0: Tashriq True Body.
1: Mm-hmm.
0: NRA is Tashriq True Body. A couple of years ago, he discovered that I really, really love sharks.
1: Mm-hmm.
0: And one day I came to work and there was a gift bag underneath my chair with a shark water bottle. And my first thought was, who bought me a whale water bottle? But then he said, he realized that it gets cold or whatever. So he got me the water bottle. So I appreciate
1: sentimental
0: it.
1: Failure.
0: So now when anyone is maybe getting sick or cold in the office, it's a water bottle.
1: It came in handy. It comes in handy.
0: Before we go to the brain teaser.

0: Cindy.
1: Before we go to the brain teaser, our listeners, our brain teaser, our next feature. Yeah. I remember there was this one time, Hamidullah, he had a bit of an accident at home and he pulled a muscle. And he came to work limping. Shams, I made him a hot water bottle, the shark hot water bottle, and alhamdulillah,
0: he was
1: A-foot away after that. So you see, good intentions get rewarded.
0: Alhamdulillah.
1: So we are going to keep it moving right here on 100.4 FM, and we're going to be shifting our attention to South Africa's tourism industry. Now, the tourism industry is showing strong signs of recovery, and this is news that we love to hear. In the latest figures from Stats SA's International Tourism Report, the country welcomed a total of 989,329 tourist arrivals in April of 2026. Government praised the figures, saying it represents the highest monthly year-on-year growth ever recorded, further reaffirming the country's enduring appeal as a global tourism destination. To help us understand these figures further, we are joined by Senior Lecturer in Economics at the University of KwaZulu-Natal, Simiso Msomi. Good afternoon and welcome to the program.
2: Thank you for having me, and good afternoon to the listeners.
1: Thank you so much. You
2: guys at the studio.
1: Thank you so much for your time as well. So, Simiso, how does the latest figures reflect the tourism industry's ability to recover and bounce back if it maybe experienced a quiet period?
2: This is due to many factors that are creating a favorable image of the country. For example, it may be some of the positions that the government has taken in some conversations that have took a center stage around the world, and also the fact that usually when you think of a region with moderate temperatures, it would come into mind that you have to come to South Africa because of its weather patterns. For example, in winter, Durban almost never has a winter. If you go to Cape Town, it has a cool climate. And maybe also the trajectory that the country is going towards in terms of reforming its view in terms of what it may have been perceived as in the previous, maybe let's say, decade.
1: Mm. Now, if you're looking at the figures, what months would South Africa traditionally see a higher influx of tourists coming in? Mm.
2: Yeah. So this is quite interesting because we are in a period whereby the whole world has had a slump in the global economy. But now, seeing that there is a slight bump in South Africa's tourism, it simply means that even though people are bootstrapping, however, they still see South Africa as a destination where they can go, which means we may be viewed as a destination where people can unwind and think about other things. So, which means it's a favorable view, and which we've sustained for quite a long time.
1: Mm. Now, which areas saw the most stability or the most growth, in your opinion?
2: Okay, so in my opinion, I would say people have been moving because of the musical events which have been taking place there, we've had some international artists coming over. And the view that also people, they seem to be enjoying the hospitality industry in South Africa. There are some regions, especially if you were to go back even in the past reports, you would see that cities like Cape Town, they would feature as some of the cities that you have to visit maybe once in your lifetime. So now this means that we've made some significant investment in developing or making our cities or our places, places where people can live or can have a quality of life or enjoy some of their time during a year when maybe they might need to unwind.
1: Mm. Now, one of the things that many people have on their mind is that with good stats, does that mean more opportunities for economic development?

0: Department. Does this mean that the tourism sector is showing signs that if you're looking for a job, there is more likely a chance that you can get one in the tourism sector?
1: That's a very important point you're making there, and definitely you are correct. Now, the growth of any industry, it means more opportunity for people who may be interested in entering that industry. For example, if there is an increase in the demand for tourism in South Africa, it means therefore we have to have more people who are working in the industry so that they can supply the services that are required or in the industry. So which means these are opportunities for development, for more employment. But now it doesn't stop there, because there will be people who will be coming in, being employed in the tourism industry. It also means these people will get an income that they did not have previously. So they will go in other industries and create demand for consumption goods, shelter and clothing. That creates an extra demand in other sectors now, which has started from tourism. So this is going to have a multiplier effect in generally in the economy.
0: As a closing question, Cabinet said that it is expected to expand international air connectivity to sustain momentum. And we do know that with international travel, making sure that the airlines are operating optimally and that flights are affordable or even just reduced flight time is something that will make a destination more attractive. Do you think that this calls for more investment or... do you think this calls for more investment to make sure that we constantly have, you know, great airlines, our airlines are operating properly, but also that we have more connecting flights, direct connecting flights between maybe Brazil and South Africa or certain countries in Europe and South Africa? What's your take on that?
1: Definitely. But I would say that investment, it's the most advanced stage of where we're supposed to start. So the government has to create policies that remove the barriers for potential investors to be able to come and invest in the country. So now what we require is that those barriers whereby maybe, let's say, there are huge costs which are incurred, the government is supposed to come in, maybe reduce taxes in the industry. Then that will also give a strong indication to investors that this is an industry where they would be able to sustain maybe some level of profitability until the industry picks up. Then the government can adjust other things. But yes, I would say there is an opportunity for investment in the industry by putting more flights, but therefore the government has to support those efforts so that the industry continues to look attractive.
0: That's very true. That's very true. And that is, of course, news to welcome. You know, with all of the bad news doing the rounds, this is definitely something that should be welcomed. I want to say thank you so much to you, Simiso Msomi, Senior Lecturer in Economics at the University of KwaZulu-Natal, speaking to us on the massive improvement that South Africa's tourism sector has seen for the month of April. Thank you so much for your time and have a good afternoon further. We are now going to be listening to Rami Sabre with Amana Ya Albi before the 5 o'clock news.

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2: Assalamu alaikum and good afternoon. I am Khadija Davids. The Islamic Revolutionary Guard Corps has confirmed that it struck industrial facilities in occupied Haifa with missiles in retaliation for a US-Israeli attack on an Iranian petrochemical plant, warning that continued targeting of civilian and energy infrastructure would engulf all regional energy targets. It comes as Iran has confirmed that it will cease fire on Israeli targets, but on the condition that the regime stops its attacks on Lebanon. If these persist, Iran is warned that these Israelis must prepare for more decisive military operations from the Islamic Republic. Now, the IRGC says that the Zionist enemy had started a dangerous game by targeting civilian installations and oil industries, and that the scope of the response would encompass all energy targets in the region. Now, Iranian political analyst and international relations expert Dr. Mohsin Farhani says that it's clear from the weekend's developments that the Islamic Republic will no longer practice strategic patience. Instead, it will respond with justified force.
3: Trump has not yet endured sufficiently severe blows to the military power and economy of the United States to compel restraint. Iran is a country that has spent 47 years preparing itself for a wide range of confrontation scenarios with the United States and its allies on the scale of NATO. Then Iran will never relinquish its achievements, its capabilities. There won't be any kind of negotiation or any kind of agreement if Trump doesn't this time surrender to the conditions of Iran.
2: Iranian political analyst and international relations expert Dr. Mohsin Farhani. Parliament's ad hoc committee investigating allegations of corruption in the criminal justice system may miss its deadline to submit a draft report to the National Assembly. The committee is reviewing evidence and considering requesting more time to finalise its findings and recommendations. Its report is due before the National Assembly on Friday. And the committee began public hearings last October. National Assembly Speaker Toko Didiza already extended the committee's mandate until June 12th. And this followed two previous extensions granted last year. Committee legal advisor Andile Tetiana says that delays in completing the evidentiary overview have affected other stages of the process. He says the delays have created a snowballing effect on the committee's work. Tetiana has recommended that the committee request another extension from Parliament, and the committee must complete its work before the report can be tabled for adoption by the National Assembly. The probe centres on allegations of corruption within the criminal justice system, and the committee has yet to release its draft report or recommendations. Meanwhile, lawyers representing Minister on Special Leave Senzo Mchunu have objected a preliminary finding against him. Seven accused linked to an alleged extortion syndicate have been denied bail. They are allegedly linked to a syndicate targeting long-distance bus operators between the Eastern and Western Cape. The accused face 156 charges, including racketeering, extortion, intimidation, kidnapping, money laundering, and offences under the Prevention of Organised Crime Act. Most of the accused are involved in the taxi industry, while one operates a funeral business. Prosecutors say the group formed part of a coordinated criminal enterprise uncovered during Project Tsitsikamma. The state alleges the syndicate demanded protection fees from bus companies, including Intercape, Eagle Liner, Greyhound and other operators. According to the prosecution, bus operators were threatened with violence and attacks if they refused to pay. The court heard that more than 150 incidents involving Intercape buses have been recorded since January 2021. The matter has been postponed to July 20th for further financial investigations. The Madlanga Commission says Major General Feroz Khan is still expected to testify before the inquiry on the 1st of July. The Commission has reserved several days for Khan's evidence, saying that he will remain on the stand until excused by Chairperson Justice Mbuyiseni Madlanga. The inquiry is expected, investigating serious allegations involving Khan, other police officers and additional individuals. And the Commission also confirmed it issued notice to the police to access devices seized from Khan on May 10th. Last week, Khan approached the South Gauteng High Court seeking to stop the commission and police from accessing or dealing with any data on his devices. The commission responded with a detailed affidavit on Saturday, stating the material was crucial to his investigation. And on Sunday, the commission learned that Khan had also attempted to have the matter heard in camera. That move would have prevented the public and media from accessing the commission's affidavits. However, this morning, Khan withdrew both his urgent application and request for closed court proceedings. The commission maintains that Khan's testimony remains central to the work of the inquiry. Nigeria will begin repatriating its citizens from South Africa this week following a wave of anti-immigrant violence and protests. The Nigerian government says the first evacuation flight is scheduled for Wednesday. Foreign Affairs Ministry spokesperson Kemebi Imotomi-Ibinfa says that 500 Nigerians have already been screened and cleared for departure. Nigerian airline Air Peace will operate the repatriation flights. The first aircraft is expected to carry 270 passengers back to Nigeria. South Africa has experienced a rise in anti-migrant attacks in the recent months. Meanwhile, Ghana has also moved to evacuate its citizens from South Africa. The Border Management Authority says 654 Ghanaians were repatriated over the weekend. Recapping the top story on Radio 786 at this hour, the Islamic Revolutionary Guard Corps has confirmed that it struck industrial facilities in occupied Haifa with missiles in retaliation for a US-Israeli attack on an Iranian petrochemical plant, warning that continued targeting of civilian and energy infrastructure would engulf all regional energy targets. Now, it comes as Iran has confirmed that it will cease fire on Israeli targets, but on the condition that the regime stops its attacks on Lebanon. That's the news for now. Headlines follow at 5:30.
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5: Taking a look at your roads this afternoon, there is an update on a crash that was on N1 inbound at N7 and the M7. It has been cleared at this stage. There's a report of congestions on the alternate northbound at Old Pile Road to expect some delays there. And there's a stationary vehicle on the N7 northbound before Balibongwe Drive. The left lane is obstructed to expect some delays there. Do buckle up and keep a safe following distance.
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5: In Cape Town and its suburbs, tomorrow a hazy but sunny day is expected and will be accompanied by a southeasterly wind reaching speeds of up to 13 kilometers per hour. Temperature should range from 9 to a high of 18 degrees.

0: 7 minutes after 5 o'clock, you are tuned in to the Soundbite on Radio 786 100.4 FM. And I must say, if you are tuned in to the Soundbite, you made the best choice possible. Assalamualaikum, everybody.
1: Wa alaikum salam wa rahmatullahi wa barakatuh. Alhamdulillah. All is well, all is well. Just the threat from the rain. I don't know if I like it.
0: You must embrace it.
1: You know, we say alhamdulillah for all weather conditions, but it feels like the rain is threatening us, and I don't know how to react to the threat.
0: I think you need to rephrase it. I think the rain is threatening you.
1: Yeah, and I don't know how to react to it. It's like
0: embrace it.
1: Are you happening, or are you not happening, or are you trying? Are you trying not to happen, but you have to happen?
0: Hi, is a brain teaser happening already?
1: Or something like that.
0: I feel like the brain teaser happened early now with that.
1: Something else that maybe we would like to have happen as youth. Have you ever found yourself in a position where you're at home, right?
0: Mm.
1: And you're chilling. And you're like, I wish I could ask a Maulana a question.
0: All the time.
1: But I don't know if my question sounds right. Like, for an example, can I walk with one sock right through the house? Or can I just realized the other day that my salad top was inside out. Is my salad valid? Or something.
0: Or I forgot to change my funky socks.
1: Uh-huh. Can I wear funky socks during Salah?
0: To Jumwa.
1: You know, in front of the Imam.
0: with popcorn and pizza slices.
1: Uh-huh, and my ones with eggs or something like that. Well, we have just a program on Radio 786 because tomorrow evening, on Evening Insight, that is with Aisha Mkwanazi, you can catch Maulana Tashriq Hatas. That's going to be answering all those questions.
0: What?
1: So, the young people that is listening now, right, can send us their questions with the hashtag youth questions.
0: Youth questions.
1: Youth questions.
0: There you heard it.
1: If you are a young person that is at home, that you wanted to ask a Maulana a question, there's no stupid questions. You're just asking. You can send us those questions with the hashtag youth questions, and those questions will be read out to Maulana Tashriq Hatas tomorrow.
0: And answered.
1: And also the parents can ask youth related questions. If you maybe have a concern with your child,
0: love,
1: takes
0: that
1: too long when he's making wudu, or he feels like he's swimming in a bathroom, is it right? So ask that question. Ask that question, inshallah. Send us youth questions and send us those questions, and Maulana Tashriq Hatas will be tackling those questions, youth related, that is youth questions, for tomorrow. But now, a question that I'm going to be asking you is with regards to the brain teaser, where you can send us your answers on 0786 10 11 12. You don't have to send youth questions for this one.
0: Just because answers.
1: Just answers. Voice notes is welcome. Get the kids involved. And the question for today goes as follows for the brain teaser. What is deaf, dumb, and blind, but always tells the truth? What is deaf, dumb, blind, but always will say, come, I tell you the truth?
0: You know, before you finish it, the moment you said deaf, dumb, and blind, the Quran ayat was already going in my head. But I don't think that's appropriate for this.
1: No.
0: It's not.
1: No. What is deaf, dumb, and blind? I see you going to Google. Don't put that phone away. Oh, okay. Don't put it away. Just go on the WhatsApp and answer. Don't go to Google, please.
0: But can I get a clue?
1: Okay.
0: Is it an inanimate object?
1: It's a household item.
0: A mirror.
1: A household item that is around the house.
0: Around as in on the outside of the house, or inside the house.
1: It depends how adventurous you are.
0: Clearly it's inside the house.
1: Could be in the garage. Some people could put it in the garage. Some people have it inside the house. Different environments, different rooms in the house. Depends on how adventurous you are. Yeah. It's in the house.
0: Mirror. I feel like I'm gonna go with mirror.
1: A mirror. Okay.
0: It's decent. I think a mirror can lie to you.
1: You say in the mirror when you have
0: mirror on
1: missed,
0: the wall.
1: When you have missed the outfit for the day, look at it. Ow, my sister, that's not the one. Start from scratch. That's not the one.
0: Who lied to you?
1: The pink jacket. Take it back.
0: With that shoes?
1: Ow, wow. With the cowboy shoes and the pink jacket. Take it back.
0: Not on my
1: it's
0: watch.
1: It's not the one. So what?
0: Cancel it.
1: What is deaf, dumb, and blind, but always will tell you, always tell you the truth.
0: Wait, I know. I have another one.
1: Maybe it's a pot.
0: Never.
1: Maybe the pot will be like, this curry,
0: not my pot.
1: The salt.
0: Not my pot. Not my pot.
1: Salt, my sister.
0: I have another proposal.
1: Uh-huh.
0: The scale.
1: A scale.
0: Yeah.
1: Ah.
0: The scale. I'll retract mirror. I'm going to go with scale. Yeah, we went
1: but
0: quiet.
1: What happened when the
0: we
1: scale says, I don't feel anything?
0: You're overweight.
1: No.
0: What do you mean?
1: No, when it stays on zero.
0: The batteries are broken. Come now.
1: Says on zero. Say, no, don't feel anything.
0: You have
1: are you standing yet? It's like, with my full chest, I am.
0: I'll be concerned, eh?
1: Yeah.
0: I'll go with scale.
1: You're going to go with scale?
0: I'll
1: okay.
0: Go with scale.
1: The listener's going to go with scale. She dropped the mirror.
0: Yeah.
1: But do let us know. Do let us in on the WhatsApp line 0786101112. What is deaf, dumb, and blind, but always tells the truth? Is it a mirror? Is it a scale? Is it the pots? Is it maybe the spoons or anything in the house? Okay. Let us know. 0786101112.
0: Okay. While we recover from that one, because I heard that moment of silence when I said a scale. Clearly, you stepped on one recently and didn't like the answer. I told you the truth. But speaking about, you know, truthful matters, this is something that I don't think many people have given much thought to. How sure are you that your number plate is legit? Is it real? So the License Plate Association of South Africa has sounded the alarm over the increase in illegal and cloned number plates. The association noted that while the process for making number plates is pretty straightforward, the regulations around obtaining and embossing machines are quite strict. It requires certification, inspection, and an audit by the South African Bureau of Standards. However, despite these strict regulations, many embossers continue to operate illegally. We are now joined by the president of the License Plate Association of South Africa, Jan de Lange, to unpack the matter further. Good afternoon and welcome to the program, Jan.
2: Good afternoon. Thank you very much.
0: Thank you so much for your time. So how exactly did the association come to learn about the increase in illegal or cloned number plates making its way onto South African roads?
2: We got tip-offs from our members. We have members that's national in all the provinces. And some of our members gave us tip-offs that there's a lot of illegal activities happening around in their areas. And we asked them to go out and actually buy a number plate from these illegal operators. And they submit this evidence to us. And we also have a team that goes out regularly into the streets, and we also do our own canvassing, and we find that we act on these illegal tip-offs that we get, and that's how we submit evidence for the illegal trade, yes.
0: So talk us through how a legal number plate, whether it's customized or not, actually gets made. What does that process look like?
2: Okay, a legal number plate, when you go to a legal embosser, the embosser would ask you for your ID, will make a copy of your ID. You will need to present your registration document or your MLV form, and then he will also make a copy of that, and that needs to be put into his register. And he then actually makes you the number plate according to your license disc, and then you have the number plate, and then you get the option that the embosser can also fit this number plate for you onto your vehicle and make sure that it's fitted to the correct vehicle.
0: So how can one tell the difference between a cloned number plate or a completely fake one and a legitimate one?
2: Well, that is very difficult to identify the difference because it's the number plate is made out of alphanumeric numbers. But if you go out to a number plate embossing shop and you are looking for a number plate, the first thing that you need to look at for at that embossing shop is an SABS permit. You can ask the embosser to present to you the SABS permit. It's actually regulation that the embosser must display the SABS permit. As soon as you enter the shop, it should be visible to you. And that on that permit, you will see that it's a permit to apply certification mark. On that permit will be the company's name and the permit number and also the expiry date of this permit. The permit is valid for 3 years and you have to renew your permit every year. At the SABS. So if you find the embosser that if he doesn't have a valid SABS certificate, then you already know there is a red flag. Mm. This could be most probably be an embosser that's not operating legally.
0: Mm. Now, let's just look at the risks. So according to, you know, the association, an estimated 250,000 number plates gets manufactured in South Africa every month, give or take. However, more than half are illegal. And of course, this poses serious risks to national security. What sort of risks does it pose to the safety of the country?
2: The sort of risks is we get a lot of clients that complain that they get traffic speeding fines. You know, these cameras that on the highways, and then you get a nice letter in your post that say that you have driven 140 kilometers on the N1, but you've never been on the N1. So the illegal operators are using numbers that don't belong to their vehicles, and then the law-abiding citizens get the fines. And then it's very difficult for you to prove that you were not actually driving that vehicle, because sometimes it even happens that they use the same type of vehicle. You know, you have to explain to the cops were at that place or at that time. Or a robbery can actually be committed by a person that's got your vehicle registration number and it's cloned, and then the cops come knocking at your door, and that's how easy it is for them to go around and buy fake numbers.
0: Mm. Now, of course, the penalty. No one likes to pay a fine, and more so, no one likes getting, as we call it on the Samba, those lovely love letters from your municipality saying that you have a fine for X amount of money because you did this, that, or the other. What are some of the penalties that one could face? Firstly, for caught manufacturing illegal number plates, or even driving with one.
2: Yes, well, if you get caught in a roadblock and your registration number is not exactly the same as in your license disc, that is fraud, and you will be arrested and your vehicle will be impounded. That is the penalty for driving with an illegal number plate. It happens every day that, you know, these criminals are driving around with illegal number plates. They only get caught when they actually commit a crime or they are being caught in a roadblock. And sometimes you will see on the news that when they catch these criminals and they open the boots of their vehicle, they find 10 to 15 sets of number plates lying around. So that's how easy it is for the criminals to get hold of fake number plates in the street.
0: As a closing question, to a motorist who may suspect that their number plate got cloned or that they were given one that is not legitimate, what are the steps that they should take?
2: Well, they suspect that, The first thing that they should do is they must go to the police station and open a case, especially if you did get one of those love letters. Mm. Then the first thing that you actually should do is go to your nearest police station, open a case docket so that you can cover yourself and say you suspect that one of your vehicle's number plates are cloned and that the perpetrator is driving around with a cloned number plate. If you find that you bought a number plate from a specific embosser or a business and you're not sure if this place is actually registered, so you could be driving around with a number plate that doesn't have the SANS 1116 specification, then there's two ways you can there's actually only one. You can go onto the SABS website and then you can go to certified bad services, and then you go to certified clients. See on your number plate at the right bottom, on the right-hand side, you will find a logo that says 1116 and the SABS logo, and next to that, a number. Now, that specific number, either it can be 5928 or 6928 or 1176, doesn't matter, because each and every embosser in the country has their own specific number. That's their embossing number. So when you emboss the number plate, you place this sticker onto your number plate. It says this is now a valid SABS number. And then on that sticker is your personal number. So if you look into the SABS website, you can actually punch in that last digit number into the website of the SABS, and you can see if this is a legal number. If it's not a legal number, it would just tell you it doesn't exist. If it's a legal number, it will give you the name of the company, the legitimate name of the embosser company. It's an easy way to verify if it's a legal number plate. Yes.
0: And I think that information is extremely important. So if you suspect that your number plate could have been cloned or it's not legal, I think that is the most practical way to go and verify. I want to say thank you so much to you, Jan Dalanga, for speaking to us on the program. President of the License Plate Association of South Africa, just talking to us about illegal number plates and making sure that yours is legitimate. We are now going to take a quick ad break, and then before the headlines, Isa Isambayev with La Ilaha Illallah.
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2: In the headlines, the Islamic Revolutionary Guard Corps has confirmed that it struck industrial facilities in occupied Haifa with missiles in retaliation for a US-Israeli attack on an Iranian petrochemical plant, warning that continued targeting of civilian and energy infrastructure would engulf all regional energy targets. And it comes as Iran has confirmed that it will cease fire on Israeli targets, but on the condition that the regime stops its attacks on Lebanon. Parliament's ad hoc committee investigating allegations of corruption in the criminal justice system may miss its deadline to submit a draft report to the National Assembly. The committee is reviewing evidence and considering requesting more time to finalise its findings and recommendations. Seven accused linked to an alleged extortion syndicate have been denied bail. They are allegedly linked to a syndicate targeting long-distance bus operators between the Eastern and Western Cape. The Madlanga Commission says Major General Feroz Khan is still expected to testify before the inquiry on the 1st of July. The Commission has reserved several days for Khan's evidence, saying that he will remain on the stand until excused by the chairperson. Nigeria will begin repatriating its citizens from South Africa this week following a wave of anti-immigrant violence and protests. The Nigerian government says the first evacuation flight is scheduled for this Wednesday. That's the news making headlines at this hour. More follows at 8.

0: 5:31. We're in the final stretch of the soundbite. And the WhatsApp line is buzzing with answers to our teaser. Okay. I don't know. I'm second guessing my answer now because I'm seeing the answer I first gave. Most of the people on the WhatsApp line are giving the answer, mother. And I said with my full chest, I'm going to retract it.
1: Coming back to our brain teaser for today, what is deaf, dumb, and blind but always tells the truth? We had a couple of answers that were brainstormed amongst the team. We came with mirror and a scale and
0: time. What else? We got time.
1: Yeah, we got time.
0: Thermometer.
1: Yes, a clock. And the most interesting one is a knife.
0: Okay, let's dissect this. Let's dissect this one quickly. No pun intended here.
1: What is deaf?
0: Yes.
1: Dumb. And blind. But always tells the truth.
0: Yeah.
1: How?
0: I think maybe the listener misheard and thought we said blind.
1: Okay. But the knife.
0: I think the knife will tell you the truth if you accidentally cut yourself. It will show you that you will bleed.
1: It's a very cutting edge answer. But shukran so much to that listener. What is deaf, dumb, and blind but always tells the truth? Sister Khadija says a clock, amongst many answers. But okay. Last answer, Nurnisa, before I give the answer. Which answer are you sure about?
0: I don't know, because I like the answer mirror when I gave the answer mirror for the first time. And then I said, scale two. I think both of them. Can I put both in?
1: You have to have one.
0: Shabir, should I take mirror or should I take scale? If I get it wrong, it's your fault. I'll go with mirror.
1: You're going to go with mirror. Okay. Okay. What is deaf, dumb, and blind, but always tell the truth? The answer to today's brain teaser is... Emira! Emira is what we were looking for today. Is the answer to our brain teaser. What is deaf, dumb, and blind? Sister Khadija, she deleted the message. Sorry.
0: It's too late. We saw your message.
1: Sorry. We saw it. We saw what you deleted.
0: We saw what you deleted. Yes, we did.
1: Send us a message. Okay. Tomorrow. So, same time, same place.
0: Before we go. For the people that said time and clock, right? Just a question. No, don't laugh. Wait.
1: Yes?
0: How likely are you to set your clock in your house ahead of its time or even in your car? We do that in my house. It doesn't work.
1: Why?
0: I don't know. It just doesn't work. Because I'm the one that sets it. So I always know what the exact time is.
1: Oh.
0: But it's a couple of minutes earlier. I say that like I'm always punctual.
1: I think...
0: But like, do some people do that? I know some people, they would put their in the car, they would make the time like 5 minutes ahead. And in the house...
1: Is it to trick you to think you're late?
0: No, yeah. So that you're technically on time.
1: As you say, if the person that did it, it won't work on you. It's going to probably work on the other people to stay with, but not on you. Because you're going to look at it and say, okay, it's 22:06. I know it's 5:35.
0: But you see, I think sometimes, you know, when you're in a rush, it does help.
1: And you forgot, and you're like, it's the time.
0: Yeah.
1: The time.
0: But it is the time.
1: But yes, sugar not so much.
0: Yo, it was blunt. Like the knife.
1: Yeah. It's mirror. We were looking for a mirror today.
0: Mine's cracked, by the way.
1: Oh.
0: Yeah.
1: So it do you fell. See? Do you see half of yourself?
0: No, I have that one that's magnified and one that's not magnified.
1: Okay.
0: The circle one. So it fell off my desk. So in the middle, the part that's not magnified, there's like a pizza slice missing. And then on the one that's magnified, there's a crack in the middle of it. The full circle is there, but there's a crack in the middle. So if I look on the top half, I'm more zoomed in than the bottom.
1: Good luck.
0: But alhamdulillah, you know, I wear four eyes for a reason, so I'm able to see it. But I want to say shukran so much to everyone for participating in the program for today. And that's how we're going to say assalamu alaikum wa rahmatullahi wa barakatuh. Same time tomorrow after the 4 o'clock news. Inshallah, do drive safe and take care. Assalamu alaikum.
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5: 1976 was more than a moment in history. It was the voice of youth refusing to be silenced. 50 years later, the question continues. What are today's youth fighting for? What challenges do they face? And what kind of future will the next generation inherit? This June, Radio 786 commemorates 50 years since June 16 through a special campaign. June 16, then, now, next. Honoring the past, confronting the present, building the future.

0: Assalamu alaikum wa rahmatullahi wa barakatuh. It's my sister Zegam Tali Mazibe Nani Nonke. On this lovely cold evening of Monday, the 8th of June, 2026. Welcome to Evening Inside. I'm your host, Aisha Mkanazi, and I will be with you until just before 9 p.m. If you have just joined us, you are listening to Radio 786 on 100.4 FM. And coming up tonight on Evening Inside, on Legal Hour, we focus on a dream shared by many young South Africans, which is owning a home. With the rising costs of living and the increasing pressure on household finances, we ask the question, is home ownership still within the reach of the next generation? To discuss this disturbing reality, we will have property specialist Samir Naidu to tell us more about the realities facing young buyers, the opportunities that exist, and what it takes to turn the dream of ownership into reality. And at 7:03, we have the Isha Adhan, followed by EcoWise, where we'll continue our journey into the earth, not just a place as a place we live in, but as an amana, a sacred trust from Allah. Last week, we reflected on the earth as one of Allah's greatest signs. Tonight, we move deeper into what that actually demands from us in practice, responsibility, restraint, and our awareness of how we live as khilaful on this earth. We are also going to be joined once again by earth scientist and sustainability advocate, Dr. Ghadir Mahid, as we explore what it truly means to be trustees of creation in a world driven by consumption, convenience, and access. And in our community news and civic responsibility segment, we focus on Youth Month and two issues shaping the future of young South Africans: education inequality and youth unemployment. We look at how gaps in schooling, like overcrowding, limited resources, and unequal access to technology, continue to affect opportunities for many learners. We also unpack the reality of youth unemployment, where many young people are left navigating uncertainty and increasingly turning to entrepreneurship for income. Now, we do like to hear from you, so do send us those WhatsApp texts on 078-610-1112. Now, on Legal Hour, we discuss youth and property, right? When you think about it, for many youth, it has become a very far-fetched reality. And as I said, for many young South Africans, owning a home remains one of life's biggest aspirations. It presents independence, stability, security, and for many families, the beginning of building generational wealth. Yet, in a climate marked by rising living costs, economic uncertainty, high youth unemployment, and increasing property prices, many young people are questioning whether home ownership is still within their reach. Now, recent trends suggest that fewer young South Africans are entering the property market than in previous years, now raising important questions about affordability, financial readiness, and the future of home ownership among the country's youth. Now, with us in studio, we have Samir Naidu, you know, a property specialist. Samir, assalamu alaikum.
1: Wa alaikum salam, sister. How are you?
0: Alhamdulillah. I'm good. It's just the weather is, you know. But then again, we say alhamdulillah because when it's too hot, we complain. When it's too cold, again, we complain.
1: That is true. That is true. I'm just happy that you saw in a nice studio, which is now, you know, air conditioned. On the way here, I was at home first and I got out of the house. I was like, oh, my word, it's freezing. It's freezing. It's freezing. I can't feel my hands. But alhamdulillah, it's good to be back again in the studios and nice to see you. And yeah, I'm looking forward to the discussion.
0: Definitely, definitely. And besides that, we're speaking about something very important. We are discussing the youth and property. When you engage with young South Africans today, what are some of the biggest concerns they have about buying their first home?
1: Alhamdulillah. So, it's a nice program to have, especially in this recognition of Youth Week in South Africa. And I see a lot of young people who are interested in buying property. And the common things that I pick up with the youth, and I say, now when we define youth, we look at those who are within the young 20s, mid-20s, I suppose.
0: Below the age of 35.
1: After that,
0: we also have those who are categorizing themselves as the old youth.
1: Yeah, okay. So when you're in that category, I think the biggest challenge that face them is work. You know, because in order to afford to buy a property, you need to have an income to sustain the purchasing of that property. So the youth would normally... unless they have, look, at that young age, you're not really sitting with money in your pocket of hundreds and 200s and, well, in this day and age, 1 million rand, 2 million rand in your pocket to buy a property, you know? So a lot of time they will approach financial institutions for the support, the financial support, so they can acquire this property. And the common issues that one would see would be that the youth would now want to apply for this finance. And then comes the issue of affordability. And that's a common issue amongst the youth, is whether they can afford to acquire that financial backing and assistance to purchase a particular property maybe they're interested in.
0: Hmm. Yeah. Now, recent trends suggest that, I know I stand to be corrected because you're obviously the expert in this, but, you know, based on my analysis, recent trends suggest that fewer young people are entering the property market than, you know, a decade ago or even 5 years ago.
1: Yeah.
0: And what are some of the factors or the huge factor which could be driving this decline?
1: There's many factors. Like I mentioned earlier now, it's affordability.
0: Okay.
1: Right. Another factor would be, would they feel the need to acquire and own the property and deal with the maintenance of that property? You know, apart from the fact that you must now pay, a mortgage bond on that property, but then comes the other added expenses, like such as maintenance, because the property must be maintained. If there's a leaky roof or something, you must fix that roof. And so that is something which I imagine they wouldn't want to be stuck down, you know. Also, they want the flexibility. If they feel like, okay, look, we're not going to be in South Africa for much longer than need be. We're going to be overseas and we don't want to be sitting with property in South Africa. So they would then lean towards rather renting property than to be fixed to a particular property. Also, in terms of moving, you know, within South Africa, even for that matter, you know, if their job or the job they're in require them, they cannot be in a place for a longer period of time to take out their bond or purchase this property and be fixed to this property. It doesn't necessarily fit with their lifestyle, I would put it, you know, in terms of how they are moving, in terms of their employment. So there's like a lot of factors one would consider or look at why the youth would be dissuaded from acquiring or purchasing property. Oh. And so that's why they will maybe consider doing the rental aspect of things, where they would rather find it easier for them to rent. They don't have to be burdened with the maintenance of the property. And if they need be, if they must pack up and go, they can go.
0: Now, speaking to that, renting or buying, which one would you say, you know, is much more important for the youth? Let's leave flexibility, let's leave affordability. Which one is the better option, especially right now, looking at how we are going as a country? Would you suggest that the youth rent or buy?
1: Again, it comes down to lifestyle, but long term, you know, buying property is an asset. You know, it's an asset. It's a property. The value of a property will always go up. It will never depreciate. It will always be increasing, and the value you will gain from that. But if I have to sit with somebody and tell them, listen, depending on whether you see a long-term future being here, and you want to expand your horizons and where you're making financial income, because you can purchase the property eventually. Once that bond is paid up, you would then rent that property out yourself and gain income from that property. I would sway towards purchasing a property. If you are by the means and you're able to do so, then by all means go ahead and purchase land, property. Because land is something which is very scarce. It's hard. It's one of the commodities that is scarce. And always you'll find people wanting to acquire land because of its value attached to it. Although, on the flip side of it again is, if you're not really interested in acquiring land because you don't foresee yourself being, like I said, tied down in a particular country or in this country, then you don't really have to be fixed to that. However, even if you purchase the land in South Africa and you intend to move out of South Africa and stay abroad, you can always rent out the property and gain some sort of income from that, which can be kept for you in trust, you know. So I tend to lead towards the owning of land, but maybe that's also, look, this is subject, it's very much subjective, but I suppose... I hear my mom and father speaking to me all the time and telling me, you know, the elders would tell you, no, you must acquire land, you must acquire land. I suppose the youth nowadays, they're wired a bit differently. They don't see the need to actually acquire land. They will be more flexible and yeah. But I'm sorry, I'm a bit, you know, we call old school. And so I would always try to advise clients or youthful clients, Don't be scared of acquiring the property, because long term there is benefit for it. Hmm.
0: Okay. Now, realistically, how does a young person start? You know, because we know finances are a problem and all of that. Hmm. But at what point do you start, you know, financially preparing yourself to owning, you know, in order for you to own a home?
1: Okay, so I think with a young person looking to acquire property, you need to be realistic of the current situation, and you need to do some introspection of yourself and what you are actually capable of affording. You know, if you're earning a limited amount of funds, but you want to buy a property which is situated in Ladino
0: Table.
1: Yes, yeah, you know, which is it's out of your means, you know, unless you're earning very, very well, you know, that financial, that bond that you're going to be paying shouldn't take up more than 30% or 40% of your income, you know, because you need liquidity at the end of the day to survive, you know, and emergencies happen and the economy can fluctuate. So you need to be very strategic and be honest about what you can afford, okay? So once you've done that and you've now dissected your financials and you've now seen, okay, listen, you've spoken to some professionals, a financial advisor, and you've done the necessary homework, you can see, okay, fine, I've saved up this amount of money. I've also done my research and to see what I can afford in terms of the, if I need to go finance to purchase a property. Once you've done all this homework and you say, okay, fine, I'm in a bracket where I can afford a million rand property or 2 million rand property, then you're on the right track. That being said, it's important that you also look at your credit rating, you know, and that's how one would build into trying to gain access to purchasing of properties.
0: Now, I want us to go into a bit of, you know, affordability. You spoke about credit rating, a good credit record. How do you acquire that? And what practical advice would you give to, you know, to further building that into a healthy credit score?
1: So, look, naturally, we as Muslims, we don't want to be involved in the riba system. I can just put that on the outset.
0: Disclaimer.
1: Yeah, they're right, okay. We live in a secular state. We do live in a country where, the access to funds, of the finances in the financial institutions, they'll scrutinize you. And in order to obtain those finances, you need to have a healthy credit rating. And the way the youth would go about doing that is, firstly, you need to have a stable income, okay? You need to have bank records. So you would have to obtain credit worthiness. And in doing so, you would have to have financial accounts. I can't mention the names of the brands, but you need to open up a good credit line with these financial houses. So that they can see, okay, you are, as youthful as you may be, able to manage these accounts, you know, and not run into the arrears, that you make your payments on time. This all influences your credit worthiness. And you will build this track record going along. Nowadays, they look at within 3 to 6 months, they look at 3 to 6 months to see, okay, for the last 3 to 6 months, you've been on track with your payments. You are actually good in terms of how you manage your accounts. Now, I advise youths and clients that you don't have to open up millions and 10, 15 lines of credit. All you need to do is have maybe one or two accounts, you know, and show how you manage that account, okay? Because the bank or financial institution will look at what income you have, and what is your expenses? And after you have that income and after you have all that expenses, your household, your day-to-day living, and you've paid your accounts, what are you sitting with? And based on what you're sitting with is what your bank will grant you in terms of your credit to purchase a property. So that being said, it's how you manage your finances that's very, very important to obtaining a healthy credit rating. That's a mouthful, eh?
0: Yeah. But it's kind of a good reminder to the youth.
1: Yeah.
0: You know, sometimes, you know, when you are young, you think of money and you think of all these nice luxuries in such a way that you forget to plan for the future. And buying property is planning for the future. And it requires you as a young person to be wise, to also 100%. Be wise with your money. How you spend it, how do you plan for it? As you said, like a good credit record requires you to be very good with managing your finances.
1: You know, Aisha, on what you're saying, I think something which the youth really struggles with, and I can tell you this because I'm not going to give my age away, but I was also...
0: You're the old youth.
1: bracket. It's discipline.
0: Okay.
1: You know, if you don't have the discipline when it comes to your finances, then it becomes difficult for you. Mm. And I testify, I had no discipline. You know, money came in my hands and...
0: It was gone. It's gone.
1: I like to spend money. Yeah. I wish if I could go back in time myself, the youthful self, that it's discipline, Aisha. Mm. You know, if you have that discipline to say, listen, I'm going to put this money away. I'm going to save, or I'm going to take this money and invest it in a portfolio which will gain me, a capital. Eventually, that money will grow, or that savings will grow, if you are disciplined enough. And when you are ready enough, you got a healthy deposit to purchase a property, you know?
0: Can you please pause? We are coming back to that.
1: Okay.
0: But I do want to remind our dear listeners to do stay with us on Radio 786 100.4 FM, as after the break, we continue the conversation with property specialist Samir Naidu. So in a second, we go for the break.
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6: 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Honoring the past, confronting the present, building the future.
0: Now, as the youth, it's very important that we learn from those who've walked the same journey that we are walking. Now, before the ad break, property specialist Samir Naidu was telling us a bit of how he wishes that he had saved money. He wishes that he was wiser. And I think, Samir, to continue the conversation, what would you tell your younger self today if you were to look at your younger self and be like, younger self, you should have done 1, 2, 3.
1: I'm telling you. If I could go back in time, subhanAllah. I think I read a lot of properties. But no, like I mentioned earlier, just be money-wise, you know? You know when the old people tell you, you mustn't spend your money so lavishly, you must keep it, you must hold on. You think to yourself, ah, you know, you're old.
0: Yeah, and you're thinking, I'm enjoying my time. You know, they enjoyed their time.
1: Exactly.
0: Now they want to ruin my time. But there's wisdom in that.
1: There's wisdom.
0: Definitely.
1: There's wisdom. And you only realize that wisdom when you are now, you know, you're married, you have children, and then you realize,
0: I should have
1: listened to my mommy.
0: Regret.
1: My dad. Yeah. But listen, off air, we were just discussing between the three of us. And the reality is, you know, one of the biggest challenges that our youth is facing is not that they don't want to own property or that they love renting. It's that they face with a bigger challenge than we could ever have been imagined. And that's the skyrocketing unemployment.
0: Yes.
1: You know, you have kids out there who have the necessary skills, the paperwork to go with it, you know, degrees. They studied, they spent, they invested in a future for themselves. But now, when they're finally out there now wanting to give back to the community and in a future their endeavors in terms of what they studied, they can't get a job. Now, how do you acquire a piece of land, a property, let alone go rent to go get a house over your, a roof over your head, if you can't afford, you don't have the work to go and actually afford this? You know, these luxuries, so if you want to call it a luxury, it's difficult.
0: True. And to add to that, I think while off air also, we spoke about something important. Sometimes you can afford, you know, that monthly amount for a bond that you are supposed to actually pay. But then, you know, you are stuck with all the other requirements.
1: Yeah.
0: Your credit score rating, your so other people say like, 6 months, 8 months, or 2 years worth of you being employed, permanent employment. You know, you need to give proof of that. And it becomes such a stumbling block that people automatically tend to rent it.
1: Yeah, because they feel it's too rigid.
0: Yep.
1: It's too many red tapes to qualify, to get this, to get that. I mean, we have the FLISP fund. I'm sure if the listeners probably will, some of them might know, the government funding, you know, housing funding, which is a subsidy, which provides assistance to those who want to purchase. But, I mean, if you look at the requirements as well, you know, as a joint household...
0: Waiting period.
1: Yeah. You know, there's always... A certain requirement or something which is restrictive to allow you the opportunity to access those fine. Look, fine and well, they made the subsidy available to the people who are applying for it so they can buy into property. Well done. But the bigger issue is you can give them the subsidy, you know, give them the subsidy to buy this property. But long term, can they afford it? You know, because they might have a job today, you know, and then the economy gets such to a bad point where they lose that job for whatever reasons.
0: You we've seen that through COVID-19.
1: 100% entrepreneur. You know, people, in COVID-19, the banks dropped the interest rates so low. People were like, you know, they were happy. They were hands were itching now because now we can get now, you know, bonds. We are in the World Cup. Funny enough, we're going to be in the World Cup, you know, to get this bonds. And then lo and behold, the COVID pandemic passes and don't the banks shoot the interest, the repo rate goes up the interest. Now they can't afford the property any longer. The banks move in. They want to execute against them. They lose the property. Just when you thought... As a young person in 2019,
0: finally,
1: I can afford to buy. You know, finally I'm there. And then a year and a half, maybe 2 years max, you can't afford it any longer. You can't afford it anymore. And that is the reality as facing our children, our youth. That as much as they want to own property, it's extremely difficult for them because of the financial implications that's facing them.
0: Now, to also add to that, you know, many young people are still faced by student debt, vehicle finance. Mm. You know, they also have other financial obligations because a majority of South African youth don't come from, you know, well-off families.
1: 100%.
0: There's no generational wealth. So they are the ones who must ensure that, you know, your younger sister must go to school. So you must cover their university tuitions. You must ensure that, you know what, you also fix your home, your parents' home, because, you know, you've been staying there for years. It's, you know, unmaintained. It's time for you to step up because you're working. You must buy groceries at home because your parents... Yeah. Also, you know, might be pensioners. So there's all of that. And then there's, you must now also get property for yourself.
1: So actually, what you're saying, you know, it's not a bad... I mean, we were talking about buying property now. We know, we're saying, listen, we encourage. Look, why not encourage our youth? Let's not make it all doom and gloom, you know. Yeah. Encouraging, going to... If you can, buy the property. But what you mentioned, Aisha, is very important. You know, at the end of the day, I need to eat. You know, if you have children, you need to feed your children. And you got cars, you got all this, maybe debt of loan, student loan debt. And you got the reality of life.
0: Yep.
1: You know, which we all face. So sometimes, you know, as much as you want to own that property, the reality is renting is not a bad idea. Just so that you can get through life, you know, renting's not a bad idea. But true as what you said, Aisha, is that you rent and you're basically paying the bond of somebody else.
0: Yep.
1: You know, as you mentioned when we were off air. And that, I suppose it's a bitter pill to swallow. I mean, because you could be paying your own bond and owning your own property. But that is the challenges that faces our youth, you know. I would advocate... That try and you know, rent for a while, get rid of your debt while you're renting, and when you are finally in that position, when you finally feel okay, fine, I got something to work with, then try and get that bond. And the reality is, you need to apply for bond. How, unless you're sitting with
0: millions
1: or generational wealth, yes. A trust fund or something. If that's not the case for you, and then many of our youth are facing this, if that's not the case, then rent for that period of time. You know, pay off that student loan. You know, don't go and buy the BMW just yet. You know, keep with the Uno, the small little Uno that you it was taking you to campus and so forth. So stick it out. You know, get through that period of time in your life. You will get there eventually where you can afford to, okay, fine, apply for that finance to go and buy that property at you what you really want to buy. Yeah.
0: Now, I want us to go a little bit back to what role does saving for a deposit play, you know? Because as you're saying, I'd like to think that you can rent, but while you're renting, while you're still fixing certain things financially and all of that, but you can save a bit. And in saving a bit, you save so that by the time you deposit, it's not really heavy, but you also have something to put on the table. Does it have a huge role to play, or it's just the same?
1: Aisha, you know, you said if I could go back to my youthful self and talk and like, you know, that would have been it.
0: Okay.
1: You know, if I could have saved up, and I think back and I think, I wasted a lot of unnecessary things. If you can save up, even if you get to 10,000 rand, 20,000 rand, it makes a difference. It makes a difference because if you think about it like this, if you're going to apply for finance to bond and purchase a property, and you get a deposit of 50,000 rand, that's 50,000 rand less payment on the bond. And we all know financial houses, they charge you interest. So that's 50,000 rand less interest you're going to be paying on that bond that you're taking out. So it might sound, this man is talking about, you know, 10,000 rand, 20,000 rand. Why must I even save that? Believe you me, it makes a massive difference. Or let me put it to you like this. To buy a property requires getting an attorney, a conveyancer, to transfer the house from the seller into the purchaser's name. You being the purchaser, you're the youth now, you want to go buy. That property transfer costs money. And who puts the bill? You, the purchaser. You know? Now, if you saved up 50,000 rand, okay, 60,000 rand, you at least know that legal cost is taken care of. You don't have to worry about that, you know? So these are all things, as I say, if I could go back to Samir back in the...
0: In the day.
1: 2000, around there, yeah?
0: No, we said you're old. Oh, yeah. So you can't now tell people
1: yeah,
0: how old
1: yeah, give it away, eh? I would have told him, listen, brother man, put that money away, you know? Put some, even if you take every month and put 100 rand away, you know, you're doing a good thing because... Come the time when you want to buy a property, you got something to work with. Mm. Yeah.
0: And now, earlier on, you also spoke about FLISP. Perhaps can you please take through, you know, a listener who's like, okay, this is interesting. What do I need to do? What is the process? Where do I even start? Because I want to have property.
1: Okay. So with FLISP, the Western Cape Housing, you can contact them. I don't have the number in front of me now, but you can contact Western Cape Housing Department. They will assist you in obtaining the FLISP application form. But there are requirements, like we mentioned, you know. So the person who qualifies for first home finance, so it's a first home buyer, right? You can't have the first home already owned and now you want to go apply for FLISP because you already own a property. This is applicable to first home buyers only, all right? And you must have a gross household income, important, okay, between 3,501 rand and 22,000 rand per month, okay? So that's one of the criteria, okay? If you have dependents, you may be 18 or older and have financial dependents, like spouses, children, and extended family. You can have dependents, but what the main criteria is that you're a first home owned buyer, and that obviously you're within the bracket of a gross income, house income. The next thing is you have to be approved by for a home loan. Okay? So you see, let's go back there. So even with FLISP, the subsidy that the government is providing you, you need to be approved for finance, you know?
0: So you need to have money in order for the government to even subsidize you.
1: You must have a gross household income ranging between 3,501 to 22,000 per month. That's your gross income. You must be over the age of 18. You must be a first home home buyer, and you must be you must have approval for a home loan. So before you even go and look at FLISP for the subsidy, you need to first approach the financial house institution and say, listen, do you guys approve me for the bond of X amount? Okay. Based on my income expenses and my expenditure. And once they give you the backing, then you can apply for FLISP for the subsidy. But look, there is benefits in that. You know, they do help you. They do help you. You find the benefits in that. But like I said, there is that criteria that is required by FLISP. Okay?
0: I think one of our listeners says, Assalamu alaikum. I bought my house 2.5 years ago at the age of 32 years old.
1: Mashallah.
0: Best decision I could have made.
1: Mubarak.
0: Hoping
1: Mashallah.
0: To purchase in the next future a second home and done in the next 20 years with home too. Hoping that when I'm 56, both properties done so, I can live off that asset. Because work pension is definitely not enough.
1: Interesting. Very interesting. So the caller is clever enough to understand that the caller made a decision. Maybe you can hear by the sound of it. It's a sister, brother.
0: I'm not sure.
1: Sister, brother made a decision quite early, because they foresaw that I'm not going to survive on my pension alone, right? And so I made a decision now to invest in assets, you know, property, and then eventually use the one property to pay off and then go into the second property. And again, that caller shows me that they have discipline. You know, they have discipline and the understanding of the kind of economics we are facing today. So that caller shows that they understand that they can't bank on their works pension fund, you know, or they're going to try and invest in their future and to the best way possible by obtaining property and renting their property out. So you can see already by the listener that they're going to obtain additional income from the rental of those two properties, you know. So, alhamdulillah, to the listener, it's well done. Alhamdulillah, Allah grant you 2, 3, 4 properties, inshallah.
0: Ameen.
1: You know, and it goes from strength to strength, you know. It's just a matter of our children, our youth, to be disciplined. And to know that how to I won't say manipulate or work the system, but just be mindful of the fact that you need to have certain things in place. Like I mentioned, the credit rating, saving of funds, a healthy deposit. Once you have these things in place, you are smart enough to know how to, if you see a property, the potential of that property, it's affordable, and once I pay it up, I can use that same property to buy another property, then you're on the right track of investment, you know, property investment.
0: Hmm.
1: You know, then you start growing, inshallah.
0: Inshallah. Now, thank you very much, Samir. Unfortunately,
1: is that the time?
0: Yes.
1: Yasalam.
0: Time goes.
1: It's always the case, Aisha. Wallahi, it's always the case.
0: But don't worry, we will definitely have you back because we need more of these conversations.
1: I mean.
0: We need more, and we can definitely benefit more than Inshallah. What we have today from your expertise.
1: I mean. Shukran so much for having me.
0: It's always our pleasure. And that was property specialist Samir Naidu. We're discussing the importance of youth acquiring property in this day and age and some of the challenges that they face. But you know what? Just like the youth of 1976, the youth can always rise above challenges and acquire that property. So do stay with us on Radio 786 100.4 FM as we go for the Maghrib Adhan.
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0: You are still tuned into Radio 786 100.4 FM with me, your host, Aisha Mkwanazi. And tonight on EcoWise, we continue the conversation on the earth as one of Allah's greatest sign. Now, last week, we reflected on the earth as one of Allah's greatest signs, a creation that points us towards His power, wisdom, and mercy. But reflection alone is not enough. If the earth is a gift from Allah, then surely it comes with responsibility. Islam teaches us that human beings are not the owners of this world, but its caretakers, entrusted with a sacred responsibility to preserve, protect, and use the resources of the earth wisely. Now, in a time of environmental crisis, excessive consumption, and growing disconnection from nature, what does it mean to fulfill our role as Khalifa on earth? Is caring for the environment simply a social responsibility, or is it a spiritual obligation rooted in our lovely faith? Now, joining us once again is earth scientist and sustainability advocate, Dr. Ghadir Mahid. Doctor, assalamu alaikum.
1: Alaikum salam wa rahmatullahi wa barakatuh. This is Aisha to yourself and your listeners.
0: How are you doing this great afternoon? I know it's cold.
1: Alhamdulillah, they say we mustn't complain. Cold or warm, there's always blessings.
0: I mean, very true indeed. Now, Doctor, last week we spoke about the earth as a sign of Allah. How does recognizing the earth as Allah's creation change the way we should treat it?
1: Bismillah ar-Rahman ar-Rahim, alhamdulillah rabbil alameen, wa salatu wa salamu ala ashraf al-mursaleen. Sayyidina wa nabiyina wa na Muhammad sallallahu alayhi wa sallam, rabbi shrah li sadri wa yassir li amri wa ahlul uqdata min lisani yafqahu qawli. So last week we spoke about this concept of Khalifa, right? And Allah putting us here as a steward or caretaker. Now, to understand that concept, if we have somebody who takes care of something, that means obviously that they're not going to be there forever. They've been put in that position in order to manage, in order to ensure that there's fairness, in order to make sure that there's distribution of resources. So in that line of thinking, where Allah speaks to us and He tells us we're a Khalifa, He's also telling us in a nice way, you are not going to be here forever, so tread lightly. So in that sort of manner of thinking, we need to be aware of the fact that this ability to be able to realize your connection with the earth and manage its resources in a judicious manner is actually fundamentally why we've been put here as Muslims.
0: Mm. Now, with that said, can you please expand on this concept of Khilafa on earth? Because in most instances, we just take it as, you know, Allah has placed us here on earth as His vicegerency, and that's it. And we at times forget, you know, about the responsibility. You can't just be the vicegerent. You know, there's a huge responsibility in which you, as an individual who has been placed in that position, has to actually, you know, carry out. Now, with regards to that, can you please expand for our lovely listeners?
1: So Allah speaks to us in the Quran. He tells us, قُلُوا وَاشْرَبُوا وَلَا تُصْرِفُوا إِنَّ اللَّهَ لَا يُحِبُّ الْمُصْرِفِينَ. Allah says, eat and drink, but don't waste. Don't be wasteful. Verily Allah, إِنَّ اللَّهَ لَا يُحِبُّ الْمُصْرِفِينَ. Allah does not love those who are wasteful. Now, right there, in that ayah, we begin to understand that wasting is not something that must be done. Allah doesn't love us when we do that. Now, yes, Allah speaks about eating and drinking, but there's a whole bunch of other processes that have to occur in the background for us in order to get that. The transport of our food, the farming methods, the irrigation, the planting of the seeds, all those things is being taken into consideration. And modern research has found and suggested that at every point, unfortunately, there's a substantial amount of wastage. I mean, 60% of water that is used for irrigation is either lost through evaporation or transpiration or irrigation return flow where it's not taken up by the roots. Some studies are suggesting that 30%, if not more, of food that is prepared is thrown away or wasted. So these facts bring us closer to the realization that wastage is not something that we should promote or embody as Muslims. And so we should better manage our resources because Allah has entrusted us with those resources and we need to ensure that there's enough for future generations to come.
0: And once again, when people hear the word Khalifa, they think of power, they think of leadership. Is it possible that being Khalifa is less about authority and, you know, more and more about service? I mean, when I say service, I mean service to the plants, service to the animals, service to everything on this earth. And part of service is also ensuring that, you know, you don't take if you're eating ice cream, then all of a sudden you take that paper and you drop it on the floor and, you know, you just move on with your life.
1: So that's a very profound statement you're making there, Sister Aisha. And the thing is that word Khalifa, when the Arabic speakers and the ulama start to unpack it, it's not necessarily just about power. It's translated as vicegerent. It's translated as steward. You know, and those words allude more to the point I made earlier of you or us being caretakers. So you've been entrusted with this thing, right? The planet as a whole, which means you have to really do your utmost to manage it better so that there are enough for everybody's needs, but not everybody's greed.
0: And many people, so to say, would argue that, you know, things like, you know, environmental destruction are caused by, you know, we always have an excuse to say this and this, this so and so, you know, the government, the big corporations are the reason for, you know, environmental destruction. How much responsibility rests with the ordinary individual in that?
1: So the Prophet ﷺ speaks to us in a hadith when he says, he speaks about the removal of harm and a Muslim's action in that process where he removes harm from another Muslim's way. Now, the average person would look at this and think, okay, if there's a branch in the road, let me take it out of the way. Right? And in many instances, we see that's normally where the thinking kind of stops. But one has to think a bit more broadly in a sense that, for example, if we leave excessive amounts of waste on the road, the consequence of that would mean the clogging of stormwater pipes. And subsequent to that, the major impacts could possibly be flooding. So that simple act of making sure that your can or plastic bag or sweet wrapper is disposed of correctly is actually indirectly, you know, weighing on your good deeds on the day of Qiyamah, inshallah.
0: Inshallah. And now, speaking of good deeds, Prophet Muhammad sallallahu alayhi wa sallam is described by Allah subhanahu wa ta'ala as the best of mankind, right? Now, in that, it means that everything that he did, we follow. Now, in us following, perhaps can you please give us maybe some of the examples which, you know, he demonstrated care, respect, and consideration for, you know, nature itself?
1: There's just so many numerous examples in the hadith, particularly in Bukhari, to the point that there's a section of the hadith in Bukhari that relate specifically to the management of water in agriculture. There's an example where one of the Sahabi comes closer and they speak to the Prophet ﷺ about the judicious and equal distribution of water. The Prophet gives them a ruling and the ruling is not to their liking and they pass a comment because of the fact that the person on the other side is related to him and he becomes very angry about it. But the Prophet ﷺ himself had so many ways in terms of how he managed resources And we even look at the fact that he fasted. I mean, that alone, it's 2 days of the week where there is minimal consumption. Now, this is also an act of ibadah, but also an act of sustainability, whereby you're cutting down your impacts on the environment by consuming less. So even in the way he dressed, it was simple. The clothing he had, there wasn't much. The bed he slept on was made from natural fiber. All of these things, in terms of his example, sallallahu alaihi wasallam, and what he did in his lifetime, are there for us to learn from. And fundamentally, I always say this, it boils down to one of the major hadith that the Prophet sallallahu alaihi wasallam says. He says, "Inna min khiyarikum ahsanakum akhlaqa." He says, the best of you is the one with the best manners. So manners is not just fundamentally how you carry yourself, but it's also related to your actions. And if we act in such a way that we are behaving sustainably with a limited impact on the environment, then this is the way of the Prophet ﷺ. Mm.
0: Now, can we say that as Muslims, the more modern we become, the more we sort of are brainwashed into, going far in terms of, taking care of, our earth, taking care of, water and other mini resources. An example would be, when you are in the masjid, you are very cautious. Like, you are very cautious of making sure that you do not litter. But as soon as you out, like, it doesn't even have to be, like, far away. It could be just within the masjid yard. It's very easy to see somebody just throw a paper, throw a banana peel, throw away anything. Now, could we say that, it's like a mental state of modernity or something like that? Does it have an impact on how, we are slowly, slowly forgetting our values as Muslims?
1: The economists and the capitalists, they're going to shoot me for this one. But I think you've hit the nail on the head to a certain extent, whereby we've been driven by this, once. But the ayah I referred to earlier about, not wasting. Whereby Allah says, eat and drink, but don't be wasteful. There's another one in the Quran where Allah speaks about إِنَّ الْمُبَذِّرِينَ كَانَ إِخْوَانَ الشَّيَاطِينَ. The mubadhir, which is the one who wastes excessively, like spends a lot, they are the brothers of shaitan. So imagine Allah's warning us about excessiveness and wasting and, burning money unnecessarily. And really, Islam has always been, that religion of moderation. And we just need to be aware of that. But it's also a practical religion. It's not one where once you leave the mosque, now the rules have changed. No, it's one where Islam is trying to teach us a way of life. And this is where we need to really look at the Prophet ﷺ's example in all the things he's done, in the way he's lived. And from there, we'll be able to draw so many gems for application into our own lives.
0: And there's also this misconception, maybe a listener might be at home and thinking, but I'm only one. What difference, can I make? What change does me, ensuring that I take care of the earth? I look at this world not just, as a place where I walk, I live, but as a place which is a sign from Allah. And if I want to appreciate Allah, I think appreciating creation also comes with that. How does a person then, stay away from that mindset of me alone doesn't have an impact?
1: Mr. Aisha, have you ever slept alone in a room with a mosquito?
0: I totally get one
1: mosquito.
0: Just one
1: mosquito, right?
0: It causes
1: you
0: so much havoc.
1: Just one.
0: Yeah.
1: Okay. Now that's one mosquito, right? Now imagine what one dedicated individual can do. Then Allah and in the hadith, they speak about the group of people that are, meeting or coming together. There's a hadith of the Prophet, Hadith al-Qudsi, where Allah speaks. He says,
2: سبعه يظلهم الله في ظله يوم لا ظل الا ظله. He says in that hadith, seven people will have shade on the day of Qiyamah where there will be no shade. Right? The first one is al-Imam al-Adil. It's the just leader. Now, if you are Khalifa and you are a just person and you go out of your way to help protect the environment and ensure that the animals that cannot speak for themselves are protected, and you don't take too much of the resources, only what you need, and you protect, you know, everything that's needed to be protected in terms of the environment, and you are a leader in that regard, then you will have shade on the Qiyamah. The other group of people is the ones who come together in the remembrance of Allah, in that group of seven. So if you come together in the environment, in its natural form, going for a hike, cleaning up, well, you will have shade on the day of Qiyamah. And this is what we need to begin to understand, that as much as these ahadith and Quranic ayah are applicable to our religion, yes, they are also applicable to aspects of us living in the environment. So it's open to how one sees it and how you operate and the point of departure.
0: Now, if somebody wanted to understand the health of a community, could they learn something simply by looking at how the community treats its environment?
2: That's a very big thing. And the thing is, in a post-apartheid South Africa, one needs to take cognizance, obviously, of our history, you know, the context we've been operating in. Because in many instances, people are suffering essentially from bread and butter issues. And it's difficult for them to be cognizant of other factors. And it's very true that there's obviously economic aspects related to one's awareness in terms of the environment. But with that said, the ability to be able to transfer knowledge to people in the simplest way possible, and then for them to be able to leverage that in order to improve the environment, is also a gift. And I think many institutions and organizations are doing their best in these previously disadvantaged communities. Because like I said before, in many instances, it's fundamental issues people are grappling with. And they're unable to really do more than what they're able to. And it's sad, but you know, this is the legacy of apartheid, if you will. But it brings me back also to that idea of that mosquito. So if there is a dedicated person in that community that executes on specific things, be it saving the stray cats, be it only picking up plastic bags and recycling them, whatever it is, because if there's a passion for it, and they execute on it, then the impact that they can have can be great, potentially, inshallah.
0: Now, speaking of that, you touched on a very important issue of, you know, the economic reality of, you know, many in our country. And sometimes, because there's so much, you know, most people, you can't focus on the environment if you yourself, you know, are battling with putting food on top of the table. Like, your the environment becomes the last thing in your priority list. However, if we look at the time of Prophet Muhammad Sallallahu Alaihi Wasallam and we look at sustainable farming, should that be something that, you know, we try and maybe make it a habit? You know, let each and every masjid have a small garden. I mean, when you go today, you go at, you know, your big shopping malls, etc. Vegetables are very expensive. Why aren't, you know, would you say, you know, planting those tomatoes, those spinach in those masjids, you know, using a water that, you know, can be recycled to ensure that these fruits or vegetables grow, can help the community, you know, fight even, you know, this whole thing of hunger itself.
2: So that's actually a very interesting point, Sister Aisha. What happened during the time of the Ottoman Empire? We see that there were massive pieces of infrastructure erected, mosques included. But the mosque itself was used as a hub, where the mosque had a university and a madrasa and a school and a hospital and a clinic and a soup kitchen and an inn for travelers. And there were gardens in and around that area as well that grew vegetables, that had a well point, that had a watering point, that had these fountains where people could drink from. So that kind of integrated thinking is exactly where we need to be moving towards. There were organizations in the past, many years ago, that tried to undertake such activities, particularly in the Cape Flats. There's obviously some technicalities with regards to the soil type, as well as the quality of the wudu water coming out. And then you're limited because of soil type in terms of what you can grow. But I think this is where it obviously knowledge is key, and more people need to be brought on board from the perspective of that dedicated group of individuals who execute on the project. The other issue in some instances is obviously control. I mean, it becomes a case of, you know, internal conflict in politics with mosque committees. And that's just the reality, whether we like it or not. But one just needs to, I think, navigate the space carefully, because it is definitely a massive opportunity.
0: And also, now, with that being said, how do we move forward? Because, you know, there's a lot of issues around, you know, the environment, us taking care of it on different layers, you know, and sometimes not even taking care of it, like connecting with nature itself, going next to, you know, the beautiful roses that you have planted around your house, you know, and maybe, you know, saying salams to them and, you know, saying that small dhikr and all of that. With all those issues, why aren't we also, you know, leaning towards more of ensuring that our homes, you know, are a space where, you know, plants, nature becomes one with us? Is it because, you know, we've become a lazy society, or why are we not, you know, harboring that thinking forward?
2: Look, I'm no sociologist, Aisha, and this is obviously another, you know, kind of discussion for the psychologists and the sociologists. But I mean, we've seen in our particular space we're operating in, the environmental arena, whereby people are consumed with so many other things that they forget those simple things like gardening, like planting, like walks in nature. And on the flip side, it's been shown that research suggests that the more time people spend amongst greenery and in nature, it actually lowers their stress levels. There's even research that suggests that having a pet can also lower your heart rate. So all these factors are important, and that's why it brings me back to my point that I raised earlier about Islam being a religion of moderation. You know, this idea of us carting our children around inside shopping malls while they lie inside a trolley on a blanket staring up at a tablet, I think we need to change the way we're looking at the world a little bit.
0: And then with that said, I want us to go back to the Quran once again. Further beyond just us becoming khilaf on this earth, what does the Quran tell us or emphasize with regards to us, you know, nurturing and loving the earth?
2: So Allah says, and it's a very broad statement, but he speaks to us and he says, you know, وَمَا خَلَقَتُ الْجِنَّ وَالْإِنسِ إِلَّا لِيَعْبُدُونَ. Says he hasn't created man and jinn except to worship him. Now, you can, the ulama, they look at this aspect of worship, right? It's not just salah and dua, right? Some scholars suggest that the work you do on a day-to-day basis, if done properly, within the bounds of Islam, in a respectful manner, can also be a form of ibadah. You know, earning that halal rizq, bringing it home, feeding your family, all those things can be a form of ibadah. So in the same way, when we are outside in nature, you know, you're remembering Allah, you're helping to clean up the beach, you pick up that sweet wrapper or that can or that plastic bag, and beautify the environment, this can also be a form of ibadah. And I think sometimes we miss the point from that perspective, and we need to think about it in a much broader context. And that, at the end of the day, is also the message for us as Muslims, because sometimes we limit our forms of ibadah either just to the mosque or just to the musalla, when in actual fact, it can go far beyond that.
0: And now, speaking about far beyond that, where do we start, you know? Because sometimes people want to take it further. They want to take it, but they don't know where to start.
2: So a very simple thing, especially for most of our brothers and sisters, we live on an area known geographically as the Cape Flats. It's generally a very sandy soil. So the first point of departure would be, let us look at those kitchen scraps, particularly vegetables, fish bones, not so much the harder bones like the meat and that kind of thing, and certain other wastes that are stemming from the kitchen. Just need to do your homework a little bit, and then you start burying this in the soil. And over time, you will find your soil becoming more enriched. And then adding to that, maybe a little bit of, you know, dead material from the leaves and composting, because this is the process of composting. You can slowly enrich the soil in your area. Once you've reached that point where the soil is enriched and it's able to hold more moisture, now your ability to be able to plant other sort of seedlings which could possibly, you know, be of economic importance and or help to feed the community becomes better. And I think this is the first step. Other things like, and they're very simple, keeping, for example, a bucket in your shower to capture the excess water and using that bucket to be able to sprinkle the water across the garden at certain times for irrigation. That's another possibility, you know. So there are many of these simple things that can be done. It just requires a little bit of effort. And then subsequent to that, discipline and consistency. And this is why I say Islam is a perfect religion, because, you know, we wake up every morning for Fajr at a specific time. You know, yes, it shifts across the seasons, but Dhuhr is at a certain time, Asr is at a certain time. There's discipline and consistency in our deen. Allah's trying to teach us something. So if we build this and we are consistent around that, then the ability to be able to execute on other things like exercise, like composting, like gardening on a regular basis becomes much easier, inshallah.
0: Now, I want us to go back to, you know, what you had said earlier on, you know, khilaf. Now, I want to get from you, what could be one of the many wisdoms why Allah subhanahu wa ta'ala has placed us on this earth as khilaf?
2: That principle of steward, the ulama, that khalifa, right? The ulama speak about it. They say, look, Allah, there's a discussion between Allah and the angels. And the angels tell him, you know, oh Allah, you're going to put something or somebody on this earth that's going to cause havoc and destruction. Allah tells them, I know what you don't know. Now the ulama look at that. They say, what does that mean then? That means that Allah is putting faith in us to be even better than the angels. We have that potential. But sometimes you must realize that we fall prey to our nafs and, you know, we're weak, we're human. But at the end of the day, imagine the ability to be able to be better than the angels, which is something that Allah is basically having faith in us to do. So we shouldn't let Allah down in that process. And that also means then our ability to be able to execute on our duties as Khalifa should be at the forefront. Whether you are a Khalifa in your house, whether you are one in the streets in terms of cleaning up, whether you are one in the community as a ward counselor, whether you are a politician, a teacher, an engineer, whatever that calling may be, you do your best to be a khalifa, a leader, a steward, a vicegerent, you know, somebody that takes that flag of Islam and does their best in that line of work. And I think that's the calling fundamentally for us to find.
0: I think one of our listeners says that, assalamu alaikum, a family member fell over a brick in her kitchen, which she didn't expect to see in a kitchen. fell over it, then she had a knee operation and is still in pain. May Allah subhanahu wa ta'ala grant her ease and remove all the pain. They further ask, is that carelessness? Putting something in harm's way is unacceptable. Now, I think it goes back to the conversation we had of, you know, being cognizant of what is happening around you in your environment and, you know, ensuring that, you know, you remove harm, which, you know, in addition to that, I think, would you emphasize the importance of us actually removing harm from the earth, you know, based on the responsibility Allah subhanahu wa ta'ala has given us of protecting the earth?
2: That's 100%. That's basically why we're here also. And that brings the hadith of Rasulullah back into play again that I mentioned earlier about, you know, removing harms away from the next Muslim. And this is why it's so important. But it seems to me like this listener has some kind of hidden vendetta with the person that left the brick in the way. But we won't get into that. That looks like a personal family issue. That's none of our business, Sister Aisha. But be that as it may, you know, that removal of harm is very important.
0: Indeed, it is. Which brings me to the next question. Now, do you think that if Prophet Muhammad sallallahu alaihi wasallam were to see us today, would he be proud of the state of the environment and, you know, us being there as Muslims and knowing the truth?
2: You know, Prophet sallallahu alaihi wasallam speaks to us in a hadith in a Tirmidhi. He says, do not waste water even if at the flowing stream. Now, unfortunately, we're in a time and a place where there's been a substantial amount of not just wastage, but also contamination. And it's sad to see that we as human beings are the cause of that. But in the same breath, we need to be cognizant of the fact that we can also take responsibility and clean it up. And I think this is the power we have as human beings, that ability to choose. That's once again why Allah says He's chosen us as a Khalifa. He's put us here as that steward, as that vicegerent. You know, so the Prophet, you know, in all his wisdom, has given us the tools to be able to help improve ourselves as well as the world out there. And I think this is something that we need to choose at the end of the day.
0: Now, before we close off, I would like to ask you to basically give our listener maybe some words of advice or, you know, something that you could leave them with that, you know, they can carry out throughout, you know, the week until next week, until we speak to you again, or that they can carry out throughout their lives.
2: So I think personally, something as simple as starting to read the hadith or reading a hadith a day related to the environment could be an interesting way of us becoming aware of the environment and then taking action on that. Like I said earlier, the simple action of placing a bucket inside your shower, then emptying that bucket on a regular basis into an area where there's plants that need water could be a starting point. It's something, but we still need to start somewhere. And then developing consistency and discipline around that. Whatever the act may be it recycling plastic, be it composting, be it, you know, burying those old morsels of food, or whatever the case, not wasting food. Whatever you feel that you are able to make an impact in, as long as, even if it's small, because the Prophet sallallahu alaihi wasallam says, Allah loves those acts that are consistent, even if they are small. All right? So this is important for us to realize. And the thing is, I always say, don't do something if you're not really passionate about it. Because the thing is, it's going to fall off to the wayside, or you're going to lose interest and get bored. Find something you're interested and passionate about with regards to the environment. And, you know, these acts of, and then be consistent about it. And inshallah, we will all make that impact that the mosquito has had on us in some way, shape or form.
0: Indeed, do become a mosquito. And speaking of a mosquito, you know, most people are, you know, very comfortable with, you know, keeping quiet and all of that. I think Before I ask this question, I think let's take a question from one of our listeners who's asking my question about water. Should the water trickle when making wudu or fast flow water? Like we see that in masjid in our homes, which one is correct? Based on the hadith,
2: one of the Sahabi, he speaks about the Prophet ﷺ using water for wudu in particular. And the measurement is basically equivalent to a third of a liter, right? In modern context, right? And then five times that for a ghusl. Now, I know some people, they're so talented, they can empty a geyser when they shower. But that's a discussion for another day. So basically, think of a can or a small bottle. And that's literally the amount of water you need to use to take wudu. So this concept of fast flowing, and this is the second time we have this question, Sistaja. And you know, the people are interested. It's interesting because it's winter, and they want to let the water run so it can get warm, you know. But a little bit of cold water is never a bad thing. It won't kill you. So, yeah, a third of a liter is basically the suggested prescribed volume in the hadith.
0: Now, as I was saying before that, you know, speaking of, you know, taking it upon yourself to become that mosquito, you know, what impact will us, you know, starting and doing something today, you know, and bringing in that change have for future generations, like for our grandchildren, etc.
2: So fundamentally, the concept of sustainability, which is what you're trying to now unpack, relates to the ability of us as a generation meeting our own needs while not compromising the ability of the next generation to meet theirs. And this is why I say, if we start simply and we look at executing things, you know, in a basic manner and being consistent and disciplined around that, you'll find that the ability to be able to manage resources is improved. It's exactly like people when they look at the budget for the month. They will say a percentage goes for fuel, a percentage will go for rent, a percentage will go for food, and a percentage will be saved. Now, if we can do it with our finances, if we're able to look at it, you know, in other aspects of our life, then we should also do it with the environment. And I think this kind of awareness by yourselves, Sister Aisha and other people having shows like this, is critical for our community to act.
0: Now, with that said, you know, speaking of sustainability, there's many animals and even plants that, you know, on a day-to-day continue to be extinct because of the actions that we actually do as human beings. Now, with that said, what is our role as Muslims in ensuring that, you know what, we preserve, you know, the what we have? Because I think I would have loved to have lived in an era where there was dinosaurs.
2: Okay, the dinosaur extinction has nothing to do with us killing it, right? Please.
0: No, I'm just making an example that, you know, future generations will be living in eras where the certain animals which, you know, would have existed, but because of the certain pollution that we continuously do, they will never have, you know, that opportunity to see them.
2: Look, if the dinosaurs were around, we would be extinct. Do you know what I mean? So let's leave the dinosaurs out of the situation for a moment, right?
0: Okay.
2: But it's an interesting point you raise from the perspective of us taking care of the environment. You know, it brings it back to that point of us as Khalifa, as steward, you know, managing your resources effectively. And I said it before, I'll say it again. There's enough for everybody's need, but not everybody's greed. And I think that's fundamentally what we need to think about. Now, are we all eating? Do we all have water? Do we, okay, your water is a bit better than my water, whatever the case may be. You know, my Porsche is faster than your Porsche. Yeah. You know, capitalism has kind of ruined things to a certain extent. But I'm not a socialist, and I'm not advocating for, you know, Marxism or anything like that. But I mean, Islam even has the solution from an economic perspective for that. So once we start looking into these solutions, and there's an interesting book, and I suggest people go look at it. It's called Charity in Islamic Societies by Amy Singer. And she covers aspects of waqf and sadaqah and zakah and how they work together to basically help communities to function, and aspects of community gardens and water wells and fountains, and all of these things are intertwined into that text. And I've always suggested that as an interesting text for people that are looking at the connections or the links between, you know, Islamic finance, Islamic economics, and the environment and nature and sociology.
0: No, thank you very much indeed for, you know, coming to the show. You know, it's always a pleasure to learn from you, to have you share, you know, your knowledge and your expertise with us on the show. And we do wish that, you know, you come more often.
2: Inshallah. I'll try and make some dinosaurs with me next time.
0: Please do. And on that note, do have a great evening, and assalamu alaikum.
2: Wa alaikum assalam wa rahmatullahi wa barakatuh.
0: And that was Dr. Ghadir Mahid, you know, an environmental scientist, sharing with us, you know, the importance of, you know, being a khilafah on the earth and, you know, taking responsibility. You know, if we do not take, you know, that step to bring about change in our communities, then who will? Who is supposed to? Because Allah has placed us on this earth, you know, to take care of the environment, to ensure that, you know what, future generations find this earth intact, find this earth,

continues to reflect that, you know what, it's one of the greatest signs of Allah himself. Now, on that note, please do continue to stay with us on Radio 786. And as we go and catch a break, stay with us again. And after that, shortly, we'll come back with community news and civic responsibility, where we speak about youth unemployment and its connection to education.

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6: Assalamu alaikum and good evening. I am Khadija Davids with the day's news roundup. A man has been arrested in Bredasdorp for allegedly inciting violence during an anti-migrant protest in the Western Cape town. Public order police will also remain in Bredasdorp to respond to any eventuality that may arise. A message had done the rounds claiming that protesters were planning on looting businesses owned by foreign nationals. Our today's demonstration comes as South Africa has been fraught with cases of anti-migrant sentiments. Nigeria will begin repatriating its citizens from South Africa this week following a wave of anti-immigrant violence and protests. The Nigerian government says the first evacuation flight is scheduled for Wednesday. The Nigerian Foreign Ministry says that more than 500 Nigerians have already been screened and cleared for departure. Nigerian airline Air Peace will operate the repatriation flights, and the first aircraft is expected to carry 270 passengers back to Nigeria. Meanwhile, Ghana has also moved to evacuate its citizens from South Africa. The Border Management Authority says 654 Ghanaians were repatriated over the weekend. Deputy Assistant Commissioner for Communications and Marketing at the Border Management Authority, Meme Mohotsi.
7: Read together with Regulation 27 of the Immigration Regulation. At the conclusion of the immigration process, 323 passengers were found eligible to depart and subsequently boarded a chartered flight arranged by the government of Ghana through the High Commission in Pretoria.
6: That was Deputy Assistant Commissioner for Communications and Marketing at the Border Management Authority, Meme Mohotsi. Now, immigration expert Professor Lauren Landau has expressed deep concern about President Cyril Ramaphosa's response to illegal migration. President Ramaphosa outlined a five-point plan that speaks to the crackdown on the violation of immigration, labour and other laws, the preventing of people from entering the country irregularly and illegally, and stamping out corruption in the immigration system. Professor Landau on the matter of how to potentially resolve the illegal migrant issue.
8: One is, as Ramaphosa himself mentioned, many of the people who don't have documents because they can't access them or they can't pay for them through Home Affairs. Because Home Affairs is corrupt, and fixing that system would help to address the number of people who are here without documents. The second, I think, is to be honest about what is the problem that we're trying to address. Is it the fact that these people are here doing problematic things, or is it the fact that they're here without documents? The easiest way, of course, is to provide pathways for people to come legally, but that's not on the table. And I'm all for enforcing the law, But I think the issue is, what is it that we're trying to prevent? We're trying to prevent crime. We're trying to prevent competition in the economy. We're trying to protect South Africans from who need to be able to access service. All of those things are already in the law as they exist. The issue is about enforcing the law, not by deporting people, but by ensuring that housing, schools, hospitals, etc., follow the own laws that they have. That means that they can do it in a humane way. We don't need additional law. What we need is a police force. What we need is a government that is following its own regulations.
6: Professor Lauren Landau from the African Center for Migration and Society at Wits University. President Cyril Ramaphosa says progress is being made towards establishing an independent transmission system operator to transform South Africa's electricity sector. He announced the Eskom restructuring task team during this year's State of the Nation address. The task team includes representatives from the Presidency, National Treasury, the Department of Electricity and Energy, Eskom, and the National Transmission Company South Africa. Government says that the new operator will own and manage transmission assets and oversee the electricity market independently from Eskom. Officials believe this reform will encourage competition and help lower electricity costs over time. The task team is chaired by the Director General of National Treasury, Duncan Peterser. Although the team was expected to submit a report by the end of May, the deadline has now been extended to the end of June this year. The presidency says the extension will allow more time for detailed planning and consultation through governance structures. Presidency spokesperson Vincent Mogwenya.
9: President Ramaphosa is encouraged by the speed and diligence with which the task team has taken forward this important task. The establishment of a fully independent transmission company is a critical reform which will support the introduction of a competitive electricity market and ensure a reliable, affordable, and sustainable electricity supply to power the economy.
6: That was Presidency spokesperson Vincent Mogwenya. The Islamic Revolutionary Guard Corps has confirmed that it struck industrial facilities in occupied Haifa with missiles in retaliation for a U.S.-Israeli attack on an Iranian petrochemical plant, warning that continued targeting of civilian and energy infrastructure would engulf all regional energy targets. It comes as Iran has confirmed that it will cease fire on Israeli targets, but on the condition that the regime stops its attacks on Lebanon. If these persist, Iran warns that the Israelis must prepare for more decisive military operations from the Islamic Republic. The IRGC says that the Zionist enemy had started a dangerous game by targeting civilian installations and oil industries, and that the scope of the response would encompass all energy targets in the region. Now, Iranian political analyst Dr. Mohsin Farhani notes that the Islamic Republic has shown the world that it will act on its promises.
10: Since last night, the world is facing a new doctrine of Iran, which is going to be offensive defense. And we will have actually a kind of deterrence by punishment. Therefore, the United States and its allies in the region, especially the Zionist regime, will not see Iran as it was before, because with the new doctrine, they will have harsh responses or even harsh attacks from Iran if they commit any kind of miscalculations.
6: Iranian political analyst Dr. Mohsin Farhani. Parliament's ad hoc committee investigating allegations of corruption in the criminal justice system may miss its deadline to submit a draft report to the National Assembly. The committee is reviewing evidence and considering requesting more time to finalise its findings and recommendations. Its report is due before the National Assembly on Friday. The committee began public hearings last October. National Assembly Speaker Toko Didiza already extended the committee's mandate until June 12th. This followed two previous extensions granted last year. Committee legal advisor Antile Tetiana says delays in completing the evidentiary overview have affected other stages of the process. He says the delays have created a snowballing effect on the committee's work. Tetiana has recommended that the committee request another extension from Parliament. The committee must complete its work before the report can be tabled for adoption by the National Assembly. The probe centres on allegations of corruption within the criminal justice system, and the committee has yet to release its draft report or recommendations. Seven accused linked to an alleged extortion syndicate have been denied bail. They are allegedly linked to a syndicate targeting long-distance bus operators between the Eastern and Western Cape. The accused faced 156 charges, including racketeering, extortion, intimidation, kidnapping, money laundering, and offences under the Prevention of Organised Crime Act. Most of the accused are involved in the taxi industry, while one operates a funeral business. Prosecutors say the group formed part of a coordinated criminal enterprise uncovered during Project Tsitsikamma. The state alleges the syndicate demanded protection fees from bus companies, including Intercape, Eagle Liner, Greyhound, and other operators. According to the prosecution, bus operators were threatened with violence and attacks if they refused to pay. The court heard that more than 150 incidents involving Intercape buses have been recorded since January 2021. The matter has been postponed to July 20th for further financial investigations. One of South Africa's top crime intelligence officers has been operating without valid security clearance for more than 3 years. This was revealed in court papers involving Major General Feroz Khan, the deputy head of crime intelligence. Khan had launched and later abandoned an urgent court bid challenging a police raid on his Houghton home. The search and seizure operation was carried out by members of the Political Killings Task Team, Counterintelligence Operations, and Specialized Police Units. In his application, Khan argued that his role exposed him to highly sensitive intelligence and policing information. He said this included the identities of informants, intelligence sources, ongoing investigations, and operational strategies. Khan also warned that devices seized during the raid could contain confidential national security information. He maintained that the matter was urgent because the data on his phones and electronic devices was highly sensitive. However, the court papers filed by acting component head of intelligence collection, Brigadier Molokos Simon Sebola, painted a different picture. Sebola stated that official records showed Khan's security clearance expired on May 9, 2023, and that he still doesn't have valid security clearance. Meanwhile, the Malanga Commission says that Khan is still expected to testify before the inquiry on July 1st. The Commission has reserved several days for Khan's evidence, saying that he will remain on the stand until excused by Chairperson Justice Mbuyiseni Madlanga. The inquiry is investigating serious allegations involving Khan, other police officers, and additional individuals. The Commission also confirmed it issued notice to the police to access devices seized from Khan on May 10th. The matter of Hawks officials being implicated in drugs making it back onto the streets will be dealt with as a labour issue. This is the answer from Hawks national spokesperson Colonel Katlego Mogale. She was speaking as the third phase of the Madlanga Commission has revealed how some Hawks officials have allegedly been involved in large drug consignments, failing to be properly processed and making it into the hands of drug dealers. And this comes as another large consignment of cocaine from South America has been intercepted at the Durban Harbour. Vigilant customs officials made the find. The 90 cocaine bricks, weighing approximately 1 kilogram each and worth an estimated street value of 36 million rand, were hidden in two separate excavators that came on a vessel from Santos in Brazil. Hawks national spokesperson Colonel Katlego Mogale.
11: There is processes that should be followed. There's going to be evidence that has to be sent to the forensic science laboratories, but because it's such a large consignment, bits and pieces of the consignment will be sent, and a parallel investigation will be conducted, as well as the fact that those drugs will be stored at the forensic laboratory until such time that they're being destroyed.
6: And that was Hawks national spokesperson Colonel Katlego Mogale. And that's it up for some of the main news stories of the day here on Radio 786. The news team will be back with more tomorrow morning at 5 to 7.
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6: A sunny day is expected tomorrow with a southeasterly wind reaching speeds of up to 11 kilometers per hour. Temperatures should range from 10 to 18 degrees.
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1976 was more than a moment in history. It was the voice of youth refusing to be silenced. 50 years later, the question continues. What are today's youth fighting for? What challenges do they face? And what kind of future will the next generation inherit? This June, Radio 786 commemorates 50 years since June 16 through a special campaign. June 16, then, now, next. Honoring the past, confronting the present, building the future.

0: You are still listening to Evening Insight on Radio 786 100.4 FM with me, your host, Aisha Mkonazi. And again, I will be with you until just before 9 p.m. Tonight on Community News and Civic Responsibility, we talk about the reality facing young South Africans, particularly the two most disturbing things. We speak of unemployment and unequal education. Now, South Africa's young people are often described as the country's greatest asset, yet millions continue to face significant barriers on their journey to success. From unequal schooling systems and limited access to technology to the rising costs of higher education and a stubbornly high unemployment rate, many young South Africans find themselves locked out of opportunities that could transform their lives. As we observe Youth Month, important questions arise. Are today's young people competing on a level, on a level playing field? Or is education still a great equalizer? And is it promised to them? If it is promised to them, why is it not speaking to their needs? And how can young people create opportunities for themselves, facing all the challenges that they are faced with? How can they break barriers through entrepreneurship, innovation, and alternative pathways when traditional employment remains out of reach? Now, joining us today in studio is Litemba Steba. As we unpack the challenges, opportunities and realities facing South Africa's youth in 2026. Now, Lindy Temba, how are you doing this evening?
1: Good evening, Aisha. Good evening to you and your viewers at home. I'm doing well under the circumstances. Looking at the weather conditions in the Eastern Cape, one can only be saying we remain hopeful and trusting.
0: Great indeed. Now, Lindy Temba, as we commemorate Youth Month, when you look at the state of South Africa's youth, what concerns you, and also what gives you hope?
1: I think let me first make the controversial statement that what concerns me the most is that I hold a view that South African youth is sleeping on duty. And by so saying, I'm not referring to the employment. I'm referring to them not really understanding their ability. And what the future holds is that if we compare history, if you look at the youth of 1976, they had a common agenda, which was to destroy the system of the time, fight against Bantu education. And if you look at the activities of June 16, 1976, history records that the whole country was on standstill, and the authorities were forced to sit down and listen. And fast forward, you look at 2015 in South Africa, the youth of South Africa in institutions of higher learning identify the question of fees and the accessibility of higher education in South Africa, and they took a stand, and the whole country was on standstill, and the authorities were forced to sit down and listen. And in both occasions that I'm referencing, young people were in the forefront of their own struggle, confronting challenges that were confronting them at the particular moment. Now, if you look at the youth of 2026 across board, because if you look at the 1976 and look at the 2015 across board, across the racial line, across the class line, young people combined and they took a decision. Now, the next ticking bomb that will unite the youth of South Africa is unemployment. Because just like the activities of 1976 and the activities of 2015, the common enemy that is confronting the young people today is unemployment. And in my opening, Asia, I did make mention that I think young people are sleeping on duty. in a country where about 61% of the population is young people, and young people are found to be on their back foot in areas of decision making, in employment, in business, young people are found wanting, and yet they are the biggest population in our country. So the day they identify what is currently a ticking bomb and unite, the country will be forced to go back on its knee and beg young people and perhaps maybe give what is due to them, rightfully so.
0: Hmm. Now, when speaking of unemployment, you know, there is a growing sentiment that the youth unemployment is no longer simply an economic issue, but one of the greatest threats to South Africa's future stability. Do you perhaps agree with that assessment? And if so, why? Is it deeply rooted in a manner that, you know what, the future doesn't seem bright for South Africa's stability?
1: Well, I think my response, Isha, will be hanging on the balance. One, I hold the view that in South Africa we have one of the best education systems. If you look at our TVET sector, it's a beautiful concept. Whether it is understood by government, it is understood by the South African population in Canada, it's a story for another day. But again, if you look at mainly by our communities, by the way, then if you look at our universities, I think our universities are constantly producing graduates that are unemployable. And the TVET sector is underperforming in producing what will get the country to be working again. So if we speak about whether the education system is a correct tool that we can use on this one, we would say, again, as a country, I think we lack intention on the exit strategy of the entire education system. I think the only time we know, even there, our view is misused. The only time we know that a person who finishes a particular grade is supposed to go where? It's when it comes to grade 12. When it comes to grade 12, we know, we hold the view that the child must go to university. But when that child finishes at the university, there is no clear identification of where that child should land, because the opportunities are not there. Whether the child goes to the TVET or goes to the university, the opportunities are not there. So the next available option for us then is to say we need to change our curricula so that it does not produce job seekers, but it can produce job creators. As things stand, the TVET sector stands a better chance in producing for us people who can create opportunities for a bigger or a larger scale of our population. But we are not investing enough in that particular scale. Even if you were to check the recent parliamentary budget, you would see that while the TVET sector is the most underdeveloped higher education sector, it is the least funded as compared to the universities. So I think the question of how do we distribute our resources to where it matters the most, but also to get that youth voice. That youth voice, because in South Africa, decisions are made by people who are on their way to the graveyard. Mm. And they decide over the youth affairs, and yet they are on their way. I recently was invited by the Nelson Mandela. I made a comment that, you know, when you invite a 65-year-old to debate the future of the country, every time a 65-year-old looks 10 years, in 10 years' time, they see their funeral, they see their graveyard, they see the service. They are on their way. They can't look beyond that. So we need young people to be in the forefront of decision-making, especially when it concerns them.
0: Mm. You speak of the TVET sector and it, you know, being very progressive. However, you know, you also know that it does need a development. With that said, do you feel like the youth themselves need to change or have an influence in the change of the TVET sector, or the government itself needs to do something. The reason I ask this question is you have your levels, right, wherein you do your 3 months courses, and in that you get maybe your certificate in Boilermaker, electrical engineering, etc., etc. But when you look at maybe the curriculum itself and how the whole courses are structured, they don't, again, you know, equip the student to become, you know, a job producer, but a job seeker. And also when you look at your NATED courses themselves, you find your public management, you find your HR, jobs in which, you know, when the person graduates, they can't really find a job, because not only has the TVET sector produced a number of graduates in these courses, but then there isn't really much job opportunity in it. So when you say the TVET sector is worthy of fixing, is it worthy of fixing by the government itself or by the youth?
1: Well, look, let's take an example. Our system is a borrowed system. It is borrowed in Germany. It is borrowed in other country again, but in two countries where, if you look at, I will remember the country, I'll give you the other country now, where if you look at their unemployment rate, they are below 10%. And you look at what makes that unemployment rate to be that low, it is the relationship between government, industries, and the technical vocational colleges of the particular area that I just mentioned of. I'm just trying to remember the second country that also has a very strong TVET system that is similar to ours in South Africa. But the only difference with ours is that ours is under resourced. So it does not really inspire confidence in terms of what the industry wants. There is a disjuncture between the industry and the sector and the government. One would say the center is not solving. If you look at government, who are the decision makers in government? At what age are they? It's old people. If you look at the industry, who are the decision makers in the industry? It's old people. If you look at the management of TVET colleges, who are the managers there? It's old people. If you look at the victim of the situation that is created by old people, it's the youth. So my agenda is that the youth ought to find space within the table of decision making so that they can decide their own future.
0: Now, I would like us to take the conversation further to look at, you know, to look at it as some form of educational inequality. Now, in South Africa, I do believe from lower grades, grade 9 below, right, there's a subject called economic management science, wherein, you know, every South African learner is sort of taught the basics of entrepreneurship. Or let me say, for a better word, it's supposed to be the foundation in which every learner is taught entrepreneurship. And through that, they are supposed to build or aspire to then become entrepreneurs within whatever scope or whatever field they go in. Now, do you think that the government itself, through not necessarily the government, like the entire education system through economic management, is failing South Africans and the youth in particular dismally?
1: No, entrepreneurship is not taught. If you are going to teach anyone entrepreneurship, you are wasting your time. Entrepreneurship ought to be part of the dinner table discussion. It ought to be something that you find at home. Most of our successful entrepreneurs are not people who were taught entrepreneurship or business management, but are part of people who are coming from families and generations that have, through their existence, made a living out of business. And that's where you get most of your successful business people. So you can teach this as long as you teach the kids in the four rooms, but you don't teach the community where they come from. Because where decisions are made, where real inspiration is made, it is not in the classroom. Because if you take it to the classroom, you even find the teacher who is teaching economics is not even able to sell origins on the street, because he thinks that selling is taboo. It's something that should not be done by professionals. And that is a person who must stand in front of the class and say, through selling, you can make a living. But if in my household, my child knows that, yeah, we get the bread that we eat in the evening through dirty selling something, my child is most likely going to form part of the selling chain. But if my child is as I am now, it only knows that for us to have bread in our table, daddy must go to work, it is most likely going to happen that my son will form part of those who are the job seekers, and he will never see any possibility of starting his own business. So if we are to go back, we will have to look at what makes our economy work. How much of the investment is it made into our town location economy? And you will see that there is very minimum that is being made in terms of investment. Even for the young people to start their own businesses, even for their own parents to start their own businesses, people who are running most businesses in our communities are people who are funded by whoever, for whatever reason that they are funded. But you can see that people are funded to run businesses in our communities. People have identified this sleeping economy and are tapping into it, whilst majority of South Africans are unable to do so.
0: Now, I want to also, I want us to take the conversation even further when it comes to, you know, education inequality and the digital divide. Because as much as the youth are supposed to stand up, however, how do they compete, you know, or how do they sit in these boardrooms or in these places where decisions are supposed to be taken when, you know, they can't even access, you know, they don't have free, reliable internet access, you know, digital skills or even access to technology? Because as much as a country, we can pride ourselves and say, you know, the youth are well aware, you know, the youth know how to use social media and all of that. But then digital skills don't start and end there. Digital skills translate to the youth being able to use the skills to empower themselves.
1: Yes, but I would say let's not reduce young people into Facebook users. Let's bring them up into decision making. And if let's take for example, if you look at the city of Cape Town, as it stands, old people in Cape Town are fighting each other on who's going to be the next mayor of the city of Cape Town. It's old people. They are fighting over the affairs of the city. They are fighting to preside over the lives of young people. And where are the young people? The young people are mostly going to come in as voters. And I am saying, in arguing my point, is that this is where we need young people. We need a united voice of young people who's going to say, in order for us to push the digital economy, in order for us to move the country from 4IR to IR, we need to be the ones who are on the table to make decisions. In order for us to discuss the question of unemployment and access to opportunities fully, those decisions must be made by young people who are in positions of government, and young people have to find a way of penetrating the space. Be it is through the local council, it is through the metropolitan council, it is through provincial legislature or parliament. Young people must form part of decision-making so that they can discuss and decide on their future. Old people must not be made to feel comfortable at the expense of young people. This is exactly what the youth of 1976 did. They said, we understand our parents. They have even started to speak like them. They have even started to worship Africans as something that they want. They are part of those who are saying we must be given Bantu education. We reject it, and they rejected it. The youth of 2015, they said, we understand our parents are part of government. They are part of decision makers. They are part of boards. They are the ones who are putting us in this situation. We are putting the end to it, and they did so. And I'm saying now we ought to take it even a step further to say young people must not only fight and end, they must fight continuously. They must fight for a total takeover in a country where you have 61% of the population being young people. There's absolutely no reason that you would have a National Assembly in Parliament that is sitting at the average 55 years of age. And you're looking at our provincial legislature, it's the same thing in almost all spheres of government. So we are saying young people must be the ones who talk about Generation X. They must be the ones who are leading their own revolution. They must be the ones who talk about the types of opportunities that they want, but they must also decide on those opportunities and not wait for old people to be the ones who decide.
0: Mm. Perhaps, Lindi Themba, the question also should be, because it's very easy for us to, you know, pronounce a solution without really understanding the root of the problem. Now, I ask the question, why is it that the youth have not been standing up and occupying strategic space, space wherein, you know, their voices are heard, space wherein they contribute towards a better future by making their voices heard, by having an influence in how the country is run for a better direction?
1: Aisha, have you ever played a PlayStation with an elder? And having two consoles and the other one is not working, and then he gives you the one that is not working, and he takes the one that is working, and you can't stop playing because you think it is working, and you realize that it's not working. Mm. I'm not sure if I'm making the right example for you to understand the point I'm trying to drive now.
0: True. Okay, I think I do get the point, but for our listeners, perhaps you can simplify it or, you know, expand on it better.
1: Yeah. No, I'm trying to say the problem that we have here is we currently have old people, they are sitting and deciding, and they have given us a dummy console to act as if we are busy and we are doing something. And through that, they will tell us about youth development, and they will tell us that as young people, this is what we must do, this is what is expected of us. It is people who should be sitting at home, they will be telling us what we should be doing and what we should be saying. My view is strongly there, is that we are in the youth month and we've got to agitate young people to say, it is your time. Don't wait, don't be disciplined, because discipline kills. We are where we are now because old people have told us to be disciplined, to keep quiet, not to speak bad, not to talk, but the situation is not getting any better. And when it did not get better in 1976, young people took to the street. When it did not get better in 2015, they did exactly. Now we are saying we're not going to go to the street. That's my view. Mm. We are now not saying to young people, go to the street. We are saying go to council, go to provincial legislature, go to parliament. And that's where your space is now, so that you can take your own decision. And if we can push it like that, Aisha, the contribution that you are making as well will then be appreciated, because the people will have a power in their hands. And decisions are made through power. And if we don't have power, we can't make any decision.
0: Mm. Now, but then I also want to ask, what happens to a generation when young people begin to lose faith that hard work, education and determination will lead to opportunity? Because right now we have youth that has lost hope. We have youth that are hungry. They are unemployed. The unemployment rate continues to swallow them. They are drowning in student debts. They are drowning in issues of having to feed their families, but then they are unable. They are drowning in the inability to move forward in life.
1: Yeah, you know, Aisha, when Steve Biko was in his 30s, when Nelson Mandela was sentenced to life, he was 4 years of age, which would then mean that you started activism way before the sentence. And I'm giving you this because there has never been an instance where people absent from him. Young people have been in the forefront, driving change in this street. It is unfortunate that in many of them became beneficiaries. But if you look at 2015 Christmas Fall Brigade, you should see that struggle in a way has some element of success. Look at the number of young people that went to become members of parliament, members of provincial legislature, key figures of the, what you call it, of the Christmas Fall. I know in the previous term, for example, the chairperson of the portfolio committee in higher education was not Lulu. If you are looking at now, you would have Lonzi. If you are looking at the deputy chief whip of the DA, Bab, not Dada, and those were your prominent. If you are looking at Tambo of the EFF, those are your prominent figures that you, when you speak of things must fall, they come into mind. And if you look at where they are now, and also you look at the contribution that they are making where they are, because young people are capable. And I'm giving you this name because I'm saying young people must never lose hope. This is not one struggle that they are going to go to bed and wake up the following day and be told that they have won, they must take over. They must understand that life is a struggle. Every day we wake up to a new challenge. We wake up to a desire to change the education system. We wake up to a desire to develop ourselves and better ourselves for a better South Africa. And without the better youth, you can't have a better South Africa. So if we are speaking about education, let the beneficiaries of education be the ones who are speaking. Let no old man who has failed in his life be the one who tells you that this is the perfect education system for you. Let's have young people living their own lives, living, taking decisions on what the future holds.
0: Now, with that said, okay, now we're having the youth. The youth must start something. I think also part of the pages we can learn from of Fees Must Fall is, as much as a lot of the youth grew and, you know, they sat in strategic spaces. However, there wasn't any, collective or strategic agreement to say that when occupying these spaces, what is the mandate from the youth? Because we found that many of them, as much as they occupied the spaces, but after a few years, they either got swallowed by the system and found themselves, you know, as you say, listening to the old people and adopting the views of the old people, leaving now the issues and the pressing needs of the youth. So now, moving forward, the youth today must start something. What are some of the strategic collective things that, you know, today's youth should champion? We've had the 2015 Fees Must Fall Brigade. Now, moving forward, 2026 Youth Brigade. What is it that they are taking into these councils as a collective?
1: I think we should be waging a new strategy, which is Where Is My Job? We should, because now when we speak about unemployment, it looks like we are begging people. We are asking for papers. We are asking for handouts. I think our approach should be, Where is my job? When you see an old man in power, the only thing that you want to know before they even address you, even the president, when he's about to speak, we tell him, Where is my job? Before you speak, Where is my job? And we must hold old people accountable. And that is my sponsored view, that young people must start the revolution, and it must start now. Where is my job? And that is what we are currently confronted with. More than half of the population in the country is unemployed, and the majority of those people is young people, whom in majority actually graduate, and they are unemployed, whom in majority is able-bodied people who are unemployed. When you look at the Maganga Commission and you look at all the commission from the Zondo to the Malanga, it's old people who are stealing. It's old people who are being arrested. It's old people who are being held accountable. And what are they stealing? They are not just stealing money. They are not just stealing tender. They are stealing the future of our young people. They are stealing our lives. They are stealing our future. And it can't be a business as usual. Young people must ask strongly and vigorously, where is my job?
0: And speaking of the growing argument that many people making decisions about education, as you said, education, employment, economic policies, are generations removed from the realities faced by young people. Do you think young people have, especially, you know, the youth of 2026, have the zeal, have, you know, the strength, the courage of the youth of 1976 and the 2015 FISMAS 4? Because sometimes only a few have, you know, have it in them that they want change. But some of them, you know, because they are overcome by, you know, this feeling of destitution, this feeling of, you know, things can never be better and all of that, then they are unable to come to the front and say, no, you know what, let's wage this war, as you are saying.
1: Well, I think we have a very much capable, vibrant youth in our country. And I think one of the things that could be working against them would be how the system has swallowed those who were strong, aggressive before them. Now, if you look at what the system did to the FISMAS 4, I think it would have been expected. Just like any system, that it will identify a few people, swallow them, make them faces of that struggle. But the poor them, even if they have views, their views will not make sense in a parliament that has about 55% the majority of the people being at above the age 55. So you then bring in young people in these scary corridors, and they are told by old people who have been there for years, who were the architects of apartheid, that this is how you must behave here. So what we then need to do is to push numbers into those decision-making rooms. Make sure that we have enough young people there. Make sure that we have enough platforms such as this one, where young people can speak loudly about their challenges and say things that hurt them, say things that give them sleepless nights freely in a platform like this. And I can tell you now, there is a young person in Khayelitsha, in Gugulethu, in KwaNomzamo, in Thembalethu, in Thembelihle, in George, in Neisner, who is listening to this conversation and saying, I never thought that I can make it. But somebody is now saying to me, I must wake up today and volunteer myself to be a councillor candidate in these coming elections, so I can be the one who presides over the youth affairs. Otherwise, old people are ready, they have their hands up to go and preside over the affairs of young people.
0: Do you think that if the youth of 1976 would wake up and see the state of our country today, would they say their death was worth it?
1: They will be surprised.
0: Surprised in what sense?
1: They will be surprised that we have fought. They will be surprised that we are a generation that has stopped fighting. They will be surprised that what they have started, the light has been switched off by some who were amongst them 50 years ago. They will look at the people who were in the forefront of the struggle and say, but our comrades have sold us out. They will look at the youth of today and feel sad that we have stopped fighting because there is everything to fight for.
0: Now, what advice would you give someone who is young today, besides the fact that, there must be mass mobilization of a fight, as you said, that it's high time the youth now say, we want our jobs and not necessarily beg, you know, because when we speak of unemployment, as you said, it's like we are begging. Now, you know, while we wait to, you know, for the mobilization, for the youth to come together, what should this young person do on their own, you know, for their own journey, for their own path,

0: your own life?
1: I think it will start with them being a responsible citizen, looking after their well-being, knowing very well that they are the future of this country. And a person who knows that is the future will stay away from alcohol and drugs and unprotected sex, because they know that they've got an appointment with the future. And it will start there. They will not live carelessly, because they know they've got an appointment with the future. And I think that should be our first line of march, that colleagues, comrades, friends, we have an appointment with the future. And the appointment is now. And we can't afford to be sleeping on duty. The numbers favor us. Everything is on our side. The only thing that is left is for us to take over, because numbers do not lie. Currently, we are united, black, white, colored, Indian, all of us. We are confronted with one challenge, which is unemployment. The unfortunate thing about unemployment and poverty, it knows no color, it knows no skin color, it knows no language. It hits hard, it hits home, it hits where it matters the most. And we've got that responsibility of uniting ourselves. South Africa is not a bad country. It will never be a bad country. It has never been. And South Africa is not a country that has a problem of unemployment, because it might just be the case of us not being properly understanding whether is it a case of no employment or unemployment. And I'm saying in South Africa, we don't have a problem of unemployment. Perhaps maybe we do have a problem of no employment, and that's a debate for another day, where we need to unpack those two terms and what they mean for us politically and academically. Thank you.
0: And then before I let you go, any, you know, last motivating words, you know, today, if you were to make a promise to the youth of 1976, what would you say?
1: I would say you gave birth to a generation that is the same as you. You gave birth to a generation of fighters. Just that we are currently trying to find ourselves. We are in a black hole trying to find ourselves. We can hear each other's voice. We can hear each other's breathing. We can hear each other's smell. We are in this together, and the future is bright. We will get out of this. We will get out, and we will be a united South Africa. Because if there is one thing that unemployment and poverty will do to us, it will unite us. It will make us one. It will make us look at one common enemy, which is the poverty, unemployment, and gender-based violence as our major challenges. And as we strive and we win over those, we will be a united country. We will make them proud, because we owe it to our kids, we owe it to generations to come, that when they look at us, they will say there is a generation of 2026 that did not stop what was done by the generation of 2015, who did not stop from the generation of 1985, who did not stop from a generation of 1976. So we would then be saying we carry the baton to the next generation, and the generation that is going to take over from us, they will take over a better country, they will take over a better youth crisis, they will take over from the young people who will be flooding those board appointments, who will be the DGs of departments, who will be the members of parliament, who will be ministers and deputy ministers, and eventually lead this country as president.
0: Linda Temba, thank you very much for being with us this evening. Do have, you know, a great night ahead. And once again, thank you.
1: Thank you very much, Aisha. Thank you to your listeners as well. Hope to talk to you soon.
0: Okay. And that was...
1: On a less difficult and emotional topic.
0: And that was Lindi Temba Steba. So, dear youth, you have an appointment with the future. It's time for the youth of the country to come together and stand against unemployment. We ought to make the youth of 1976 proud. And it all starts with you, with the change that you make in your community. And this also brings me to the end of my time with you. It's been an absolute pleasure keeping you company. Until tomorrow evening, same time, same place. Up next is Sitara Khalfi with Lifestyle Matters. And from myself, Aisha Mkhwanazi, have a great evening, and assalamu alaikum wa rahmatullahi wa barakatuh.

0: June 16th. 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

0: billahi minash shaitani rajim. 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Assalamu alaikum. Good evening. Khuyanan mulwini ahlan wa sahlan. Welcome to Lifestyle Matters with me, Sitara Khofi, keeping you company up until 10 p.m. inshallah. It is Monday, the 8th of June, corresponding with the 22nd of Dhul-Hijjah, 1447. Lifestyle Matters is currently produced by Akila Kasim. Joining me this evening, we have broadcast controller Shabir Jacobs. So what can you expect on Lifestyle Matters, or rather Heart to Heart? Well, we continue our conversation about how it is to let go of things that breaks us, and my guest online will be Varushka Baga. So if you are wondering what this is all about, you definitely have to tune in. 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This is Lifestyle Matters with me, Sitara Khofi, up until 10 p.m. And so we go heart to heart on the topic how hard it is to let go of things that breaks us, with my guest being Varushka Baga. Now, she is a behavior repatterning specialist, helping humans understand and rewire the patterns running their lives. This evening, we continue the talk. Why letting go of a relationship can be so difficult, especially when we've invested so much of ourselves into another person. We spoke about how rejection can deeply impact our sense of self-worth, why closure often feels elusive, and how many of us struggle to separate our identity from the relationships we are in. We also touched on the role that past experiences, emotional wounds, and childhood patterns can play in shaping the way we respond to heartbreak, abandonment, and loss. Joining us once again is Varushka Baga, behavior repatterning specialist, helping us understand why these emotional attachments run so deep, and more importantly, how we can begin the journey of healing and rediscovering ourselves after a relationship. Varushka, good evening and welcome.
1: Good evening, Sitara. Nice to be with you.
0: Nice being with you as well. How have you been? How's the start to the new week?
1: It's been a very good, thank you. I had a relaxing weekend for a change.
0: Oh, and fantastic.
1: Thankfully, we were blessed with some good weather, and the rain only came today.
0: Yeah, no, definitely. You know, it's a time when we thank our Creator, because we are so in need of the rain so that our dams can get filled up. Varushka, we started this topic last week, and, you know, there's a lot of things that you said and spoke about. Perhaps you can just do a quick recap for our listeners, for those who was not with us last week, about this particular topic that we are talking about. And we also know that for many of us, it really is very hard to let go of someone who you gave your entire life to, who you dedicated your life to, and especially in a marriage.
1: Absolutely, Sitara. And I think we'll start off where we left off last week, which is we don't need to fully let go. We just need to have the intention. And, you know, that's a very powerful thing. When we start realizing we've grown apart, it's a very scary realization. And the fear can almost shock us into doing absolutely nothing and staying stuck in it. And many of us don't question that fear. But beyond it is, I'm scared to let go of all the expectations and the image that I believed this person would help me live if I had them in my life. So it's actually a very selfish thing. It's, I'm so scared to lose what I think we could have built or had together. And when we start, you know, finding a safe space to explore our feelings, a lot of the time what we unwrap is the disappointment and the grief that's associated with that picture that I thought I could map out for the rest of my life with this person. That picture's no longer. And it really does set us into grief. And sometimes, because intuitively we can sense this is going to be so hard, we keep ourselves stuck in it. And really last week, the point of bringing this topic up was to help people who feel that they are trapped. understand that they don't need to be trapped. It's just a series of questioning what you think and what you believe each step of the way. You know, am I scared that I might never find another partner? Am I scared of what people will say? All of these, the reasons are mirrors to your insecurities. Because 10 out of 10 times people are already talking about you, and they will continue talking about you until the next hot topic comes along.
2: Correct.
1: You have no responsibility and no business in what people say about you, but you do have a responsibility to yourself. And that brings us to, how much do I love myself enough to remove myself from what's making me unhappy? That's really where we left off.
2: Yeah, that's actually so true. Varushka, I just want to go back to the part where we have that fear of letting go. Even though the relationship is not a good relationship, even if it's toxic. But because we have been brainwashed that you cannot do anything without me, you are totally dependent on me. And that is the kind of words that actually puts that fear into people, because I'm totally dependent on him. I can't do anything without him. He pays all the bills. What would happen to me if I leave him? But the thing is, the fact that you acknowledge that there is that fear, that is naturally the starting point of you wanting to change things. Am I correct in saying that? Also depending on how strong you feel about it.
1: You know, you open a much broader topic here, Sitara, and it's really to do with going into a marriage. What are my expectations of my husband and what are my expectations of my wife? Traditionally, a wife could expect to be kept, meaning there would be a house provided for her. There would be income to pay for the food that she cooks. She would bear the children. She would nurture and nourish. She would clean the house. She would do these traditionally feminine duties because she wanted to. And that's what made her feel like a proud mother and a proud wife. That gave her the sense of purpose. You know, with westernization and globalization, that's changed. The psyche of a woman could be anything she chooses, and that's a beautiful thing. But have we upgraded our belief system within marriage doctrines and religious doctrines? Or do we kind of play this money game and we partake in this Western society and this capital system? And then do we actually switch off the ego when we come home? And that's a big one, because we have households where it's equal income and it's equal status, you know, that mom and dad are both CEOs, mom and dad are both middle management. Both of them are focused on their careers. They do, you know, the adult studies, they further their education, you know, all the time. And so they model to their children that you must be ambitious, you must be aspirational, you must be these things. And sometimes families get caught up in that.
2: They forget
1: that they need to be modeling the yin and the yang, the masculine and the feminine, mom's role in the house, dad's role in the house. And because that hasn't been happening, we've now got young generations where they don't know how to be in relationship. The boy doesn't understand what his duty is. In fact, a lot of the time, they expect the father to be the security. So now you've got a woman who doesn't have that sense of safety because her husband doesn't have a job of his own. He works for his family. And so now insecurities start creeping in, where in the past we could reasonably expect that we would be taken care of. That was part of the thrill of getting married.
2: Definitely. You know, Varushka, I know of someone, a couple, the father's a doctor and the mother's an attorney, but the son is a film producer, completely out of, you know, what the parents are doing. But what they always told him is that he needs to follow his dream. And the fact that the father's a doctor and the mother is an attorney doesn't necessarily mean that he also has to follow that path. And he found his love and his passion in film producing. And, you know, But I don't think a lot of parents still think that way. A lot of parents still think that you either have to be a doctor, you have to be an attorney, you had to be have to be an advocate, a judge, or whatever the thing is. Mm-hmm. But that is not always what makes children happy. I mean, imagine
1: absolutely, and our duty to model the right behavior to them isn't only just about how they achieve in life and how they navigate this world in a profession. You know, we sometimes forget that. And in your example, I love the fact that these parents seem to be okay with detachment. All of us are human. I'm a doctor and I've worked hard to be a doctor. Mm. It would be amazing if my child was, you know, a doctor. But at the same time, I'm mature enough to understand that that soul was there for me to shape and form in the best way with the best intentions up until an age. And now part of my duty as a parent is to let go and allow the freedom of expression for themselves.
2: Correct. And I mean, I just hope that many parents that are tuned in will also, you know, just look at that aspect and you know, just help their kids along. Varushka, one of the hardest thing is not getting clarity after a breakup. And I mean, I think many of us can go through that. Why, when, what did I do wrong? How do we cope when we never receive the answers we're looking for? And strange enough, that question, Varushka, reminds me so much about my past. When, you know, after my son passed away, his, you know, his dad and family members apologized to me. But it was, you know, whatever happened, happened. It was long time over and gone with. But I never ever knew what the reason was for the split up. It's tragic. Wow. It really is tragic because you kind of want to move on with your life, but you don't know what you did wrong the first time. So how do you move on knowing that you still have that unanswered question?
1: So, Sitara, I'm not too familiar with your specific example, but, you know, from what I'm hearing, the question is, there's been a breakup and I've never, ever received closure. Yeah. There's been a tragedy, such as my son's passing, and still no closure, no conversation about the parting of ways. Mm. And so further to that is, how does one cope in the absence of that closure? Mm. And I think a hard truth is closure is not something that someone else can give us.
2: Correct.
1: You know, it's something that we have to eventually create inside of ourselves. We need to be so accepting of the situation and present in the moment of today that we are able to simply feel the emotions, feel the grief, feel the disappointment, but also allow the body to know that it's not living in that state anymore. Mm. Things have changed. And so, you know, it's really about what story do I need to build within myself to be okay with what happened? Mm. Some women, you know, they need to hear from me that that man was incapable of giving them closure because he doesn't know the answers himself. Mm. He quite, you know, a lot of men are so traumatized that they're completely shut off to their emotions and their feelings. They'll allow it to a degree, but the moment that they feel too vulnerable, they'll backtrack in the absolute opposite direction. And that's got absolutely nothing to do with the relationship or you. Mm. That's got everything to do with their upbringing and their past and what, you know, what they saw growing up, how they saw their parents reacting to situations, where the previous relationships might have scarred them. It's not an easy time for men to be alive. You know, men are a lot more aware of their emotions, but they still don't have that freedom and open space between each other to really speak heart to heart, especially about important and soft, gentle topics and things. You know, men are more inclined to encourage each other out of a situation as if every emotional situation is a war to conquer. Mm. And so they lack the support and therefore they lack the awareness. Whereas women, on the other hand, we're quite fortunate enough to have this almost natural ability to connect when we want to, and especially with each other. So women can support each other in a way that makes them feel heard and seen and understood. And so we can allow ourselves to go deeper into the hurt to try and understand it, where a man will rather just stand outside the fence and stay there.
2: And that is actually quite sad, you know, that they would just stand on the outside and kind of, I don't know, sometimes I just think men don't want to recognize or recognize the fact that maybe they were the problem, but they don't know how to tell you that they were the problem. And also maybe it could be because they found a problem with a wife but didn't know how to approach her, and thinking of divorce was the only way out. Could that be possibilities?
1: Sitara, it's so hard for me to restrain myself from psychoanalyzing you right now. And so I'm going to ask the question, and you're absolutely not obliged to answer. But why is hearing his reason for leaving so important to you?
2: To get closure, to close off that chapter of my life completely.
1: But the fact that he left, is that not closure enough for you to know that perhaps, you know, he had the priorities he chose were different to prioritizing you?
2: I don't know. For me, that's not closure. I need to know why. I don't know the why. And that is what
1: Have you ever asked him?
2: I don't actually think so. You know, my life was very much focused on my son. So I never ever had time to focus on me, myself, and find out things. And it's like only like now, years later, when I think about it and I ask myself the question, so why did my marriage break up really? And I don't have an answer to that. But it's also something I don't want to bring up anymore. It's because I've moved on from there. But for me, it is just important that I get this closure to say, okay, at least now I know why it happened. Close that chapter, close that book, and move on. And I'm not saying that I haven't moved on. I did move on. But for me, somehow or the other, having closure with these kind of things is something that I need to have.
1: Absolutely. And I think that you're right. And perhaps a letter might make it easier. You know, just to pour all your, and I've done this, just to pour your energy into writing it out, getting it out of your system. All the questions, all the what ifs, all the happy moments, and then the questioning, but why could this not last? Write it down. And if you feel called to, send it. Or keep it for yourself, you know, or destroy it. But get it out of the system, because you can't be a prisoner to answers that we may never, ever receive.
2: That's also true. Very much,
1: you know,
2: true.
1: And we can definitely move on. And I know that you're strong-willed and you have. But when we have these loose ends, it always steals from the power that we could potentially stand in our new. It's almost like we're leaking energy where it doesn't need to be leaked.
2: That's also true. Never thought of it in that way. Varushka, I'm sure that many of our listeners may lie awake at nighttime, replaying memories and conversations. What is actually happening emotionally during those moments? And also, how can they manage those thoughts? And I think for us as women, we do that. Many a times you just lie in bed and you ask yourself, why this, why that, what happened, where did I go wrong? But I'm sure that there is a way for us to actually deal with it.
1: You know, it's not necessarily only women. It's a human nervous system response, Sitara. So our nervous system is responsible for processing our emotions, right? And in those moments where we feel elated, happy, completely at peace and in harmony with our partner, doing things that we enjoy, the nervous system remembers how relaxed it feels. And in moments of heated argument, when there's discord and there's, you know, broken hearts, the body and the nervous system remember those moments too. So those energies become trapped in the body. And when there's a period of distance, it's very human for memories to come up. It's very human to even want to replay certain scenarios in your head. And really, it's not even to find answers consciously, because a lot of people think, if I use my logical brain, I'll be able to solve for why. Why did this happen? Why did they react that way? Why wasn't this, consistent? But actually, the reason those memories are replaying is because the nervous system is dysregulated and it's looking for familiarity. So it gets to live out the familiar energy, the highs and the lows, by replaying the movie that created those energies and those patterns.
2: Wow.
1: So it's the same thing as watching your favorite movie. You know, if many people who can watch the same movie over and over, some people just can't. But if you've got that one movie that you're able to tolerate, and you know that on a cold winter's rainy day, you love watching The Godfather, as an example. It's not necessarily the movie or the characters. It's the living vicariously and what those characters conjure up for you emotionally. How you get to feel whilst watching the movie, whilst living that story of the movie. And it's the exact same thing. So now we have a breakup and there's distance. Memories of that movie is replaying because the body wants to re-feel it. It wants to re-experience it. And often that happens when we miss the person too.
2: That is so very true. Well, my movie that I love watching when I'm really literally down is Kabhi Khushi Kabhi Gham. And I think a lot of people can vouch for that. Even Shabir shaking his head, yes. You know, it's just that so nice feeling movie that you can never get enough of. It doesn't matter how many times you watch it. But, I mean,
1: Old school values,
2: definitely.
1: You don't find that kind of fighting for love.
2: Yeah, definitely not. And I mean,
1: in today's day and age.
2: And no matter how many times you've watched it, you still end up crying while watching it. And I think that's a beauty part of it. But it also, I mean, watching your favorite movie just to give you that little bit of a break of yourself, of what you're going through. So I suppose watching a movie that you wouldn't mind watching over and over is a go-to place. Am I correct in saying that?
1: It's a very nice way of regulating your emotions, especially if, when you feel depressed. A lot of people say, I just feel down. And often my clients, after a very heavy session, all the emotions are going to come up and smack you at the same time. Especially if you want to push the session deeper. And so first thing is get yourself warm and comfy. So wear like fleecy things that feel good on your skin. Natural cottons if that's better for you. And then put on something that's going to make you laugh. Non-negotiable. It has to make you laugh. And in doing that, they start automatically feeling better. Sipping on their lemon tea and their honey and ginger. Now you've got a recipe for the nervous system with the aromas of the essential oils. You've got all the good properties of the tea that you're drinking, and you're watching something that's visually and audibly giving your brain cues to be happy.
2: Definitely. I agree with what you're saying there. Farushka, so what are some of the healthy ways to process grief, sadness, anger, and disappointment after a relationship ends? And I think this is something that we all need to listen in deeply to.
1: I think the first thing is try and force yourself to talk. Many of us go into this reclusive state and we kind of feel like only we've been through this level of betrayal, this level of loneliness, this level of, family dysfunction and almost failure. A lot of people see a breakup as failure. But if you can find one person that you feel safe to keep communication with, that is your ticket to gold. Keep that person as close to you as possible, because having someone where you can hear your own thoughts out loud is invaluable in helping us pull ourselves up, pull ourselves out of this depressive state, start feeling tired about repeating the story. Mm. It's very easy to live in a depressive state if you're alone and you isolate yourself. But when you start interacting with other people, life is now starting to move forward and people are bringing different ideas. They're sharing new experiences and you go, okay, well, there's actually more to life beyond my wallow and solace. You know, it's really about saying, am I going to allow my identity to be absorbed by what's happened to me, or am I going to create my new? Am I going to find my identity again? Am I going to rekindle those relationships with old school friends, people who remember me as the version that I want to be again? We all know the version of ourselves that we've lost, and that's part of the reason for the breakup. So if you need closure, one big reason for everybody is we've grown apart in some way, shape, or form. That's nobody's fault. It's our responsibility to say, I want to keep growing and I want to keep evolving. And if I'm in a relationship, I respect whether you keep evolving or whether you stay where you're at. There has to be this mutual respect. And so really after a breakup, it's bringing back that independence, that freedom to design who you are.
2: Most certainly. Varushka, I know that we are looking at this mostly from a husband and wife perspective, but how do we deal with this when it comes to families? For example, parents and children, where children have kind of isolated themselves and not involved with their parents. I mean, you find many a times parents sitting at home and crying because their children don't visit them or the grandchildren don't come to them. And the children don't communicate with parents. I mean, that is very heartbreaking for any parent to go through.
1: Sure, Sitara, another very broad one. I've had in my life the privilege of living in a retirement village.
2: Oh, wow.
1: Awesome. And I grew up in an typical Indian Cape Townian household where, you know, grandparents were very much part of our lives. Yeah. We were taught to respect them. Yeah. Family values were a thing. That defined us. And the retirement village I landed up living in was predominantly occupied by Jewish people.
2: Oh, okay.
1: And over the age of 65. Mm-hmm. And so with my neighbors over the years, I started learning a different culture and I started realizing these people were so hungry for my, you know, friendship and attention. I was friends with absolutely, I went from being, you know, asked whose apartment I'm cleaning in the lift. I went from that to being invited to everybody's house on a different day of the week because their own kids didn't spend the time with them that they got to spend with me because when I'm home, I'm free. And so what I realized is that certain cultures don't indoctrinate their children or culturally role model that you must be there for your parents. Mm. You must grow old with your parents. You must, you know, and certainly in the West, it's a lot more, by the time that you're 18, you're out of the house, you show us what you can do, we've given you a foundation, it's for you to now go and flourish. You know, in our more closer communities, it's mom and dad have worked really hard to get where they are. If it's their own business, they wish for their own children to take over that business. So there's often not much of a pull academically or to spread their wings abroad because it suits everyone that the kids fall in line to keep this engine and conveyor belt going. So as the parents age, the kids come in and the new generation manages the business and they then see to the elderly. And when that system falls away, it's like the world has fallen apart. But where we fail is to recognize that every human being, especially our children, has free will and free choice. And often children haven't learned how to speak about their emotions. They haven't learned to bring up difficult issues with their family, and they've kind of developed beliefs that I'm safer to keep quiet because nobody's even going to listen to what I have to say, and nobody's willing to change. And so what you have are young people who grow up saying, I never want to be part of this nonsense. I don't want to be part of this cycle. It's toxic. These people are this, you know, nobody changes. Nobody looks at themselves. Nobody wants to change. I'm going to get out of here, get married, make my own family. And then the parents say, but since they got married, I don't see them anymore. I don't get to spend time with my grandchildren. I don't get to, and you know, I know families where they physically don't allow their children to see the grandparents. And there was never any hectic trauma. It was simply, my parents don't have the values I want my children to grow up with, you know? And so now you go to these parents and how do you help reconcile their emotions? Because of course they're older and they've put their all into their family and they feel very marginalized and neglected and abandoned. But unfortunately, it's again the clash of different worlds. How much of listening to our child did we do when they were growing up versus dictating to them or you should be or expecting even implicitly, you know, silently expecting. A lot of kids live up to what they think you expect of them rather than what's being told, because that's the parenting style we come from. They don't speak, they just give you a look. So you fill in the blanks, and often what you fill in is a lot harsher. So you land up developing hatred for your parents, and in your adult life, that hatred allows you to cut them off from what you've built for yourself.
2: That's actually sad, you know, when kids do that. Every parent thinks differently, feels differently. Keeping your kids away from the grandparents, I mean, that is very sad, because the grandparents literally, all the love that they could not give you, they are pouring it into the grandchildren, because they were always busy working. They had to make sure that, you know, you could go to school, your uniform was intact, you did whatever is needed to do in school. So they never had the time to really focus on the kids. But now that they are grandparents, they need to let that love that they have in them go into the grandchildren. And I mean, I find this happening quite a bit, where people actually tell me, the love I couldn't give to my children, I'm giving it to my grandchildren.
1: Absolutely. That's a huge thing. And it's actually, as you say, Sitara, it's really healthy for the human psyche, especially as parents have grown older and they've retired. And now that they have free time, they realize, and often grandparents are seeing how much their children put into the grandkids, and they start realizing where the gaps were. And they want to fix that in a way. They want to, you know, right the wrongs of the past through the grandkids. And so now you've got a clash of the feelings of neglect that the child has been taken out on the parent in the form of restraint and boundaries from their child. So because you didn't give it to me, I'm going to block you from being able to give it to my kids, because I can give it to my kids anyway. You know, and there I always say it's a 50-50 thing. The parents have to really ask themselves, what drove this child to be so angry with us? And then on the other side, it's, what have I lacked in terms of working on myself, accepting my childhood and accepting what was, and how can I grow as a human being, expand my capacity for love? It is my parents. Yes, they didn't do right by me, but you know, anyone's heart is going to melt when they see their parents with their children. Allow that opportunity instead of being cold.
2: Definitely. Talking about yourself, we often hear people say, focus on yourself. What does that investing in yourself actually look like in practical terms? And do people actually focus on themselves, or are we just quick to blame others?
1: I think all of us can benefit from spending more time with ourselves. But really what that looks like is whatever fills your cup, So if you say spending time with my best friend because we laugh endlessly fills my cup, then that's also a form of spending time with yourself, because you're in a space with company where you get to meet the happiest version of yourself.
2: Mm.
1: Right? Spending time with yourself could also be locking yourself in a room and crying and allowing these emotions to just flow through you instead of bottle up inside of you.
2: Mm.
1: That's spending time with yourself too. You know, it could be investing in a piece of knowledge you've always wanted to acquire and setting the time to say, I know time is money, but I matter too.
2: Mm.
1: And what's important to me, I'm going to make time for. You see, so money doesn't buy us decision. It doesn't buy us the choice we make. It buys us the ability to make many, multiple different choices. But if we don't learn the art of making the right choice to invest in ourselves first, there's no way that we can manage money.
2: Mm.
1: It's a reflection of our own energy. And many of us get caught up in managing what we can see and what we can give others, but we don't realize that the time I invest in, the energy I invest into myself, has multiple knock-on benefits and rewards.
2: That is so true. I've just got all of these things flashing through my mind at the moment. But Verushka, how do we actually know when we finally genuinely healed and are emotionally ready to consider another relationship? And I think this is for all of us. It's not just about a relationship with someone that you want to get married to or whatever. It could be relationship at work as well, how it is that you are with your colleagues. Moving on from perhaps something that happened at your work and you now kind of need to move on from it.
1: And your question is, how do we know when to move on from it?
2: No, when do you, how do we know when we've genuinely healed and are now emotionally ready to consider another relationship?
1: I don't think we're ever emotionally ready. And the day that the day that we are fully healed is the day we see our Creator.
2: Yeah.
1: Our journey on this planet is to heal. Mm. Our journey on this planet is to expand our capacity for unconditional love, including ourselves. And that's the hardest one. Many of us, we don't even seem to attain that before we leave this planet. But it's really, don't hold yourself back from the next relationship. If you know that you've been conscious and intentionally looking at your part in the demise of the previous relationship.
2: Mm.
1: Okay. But of course, there's reasonability a week or two or three after a breakup. It needs to be at least 3 to 4 months. Any human needs 3 to 4 months just to process. A lot of decade-long marriages need far less time, surprisingly, Sitara, because they've been divorcing each other for so many years. It was just a prolonged point until they decided, finally, let's just do this, and it's done. And so there's not much to heal from, because a lot of it was reconciled inside of that marriage and trying to make it work until you're just exhausted.
2: Yes.
1: So you know, if that's the type of relationship you come from, then it's also important to wait a period of time before you jump into the next.
2: Mm.
1: Because when we break up after a long period of being with somebody, we forget how to live with ourselves.
2: Mm.
1: We forget how to be without that expectation of, oh, I need to make the food when I get home, or let's make the breakfast, I'm up first, or, you know, there's no one to consider. And so often, especially women, get depressed when there's no one left to consider.
2: Mm.
1: Sitara, a big one. Those 50-year-old women that are listening today. Children are 18. They're out of the house. They're studying abroad. They're doing their thing. Mm. Even if they're in the house, they need you less.
2: Mm.
1: And suddenly you realize that the relationship and marriage you thought you had isn't half as fulfilling as it was when you were busy and preoccupied with dropping and fetching. and the latest soccer playground scandal. And so now you're starting to sort of spend more time with yourself, and you don't know what that's supposed to look like and feel like. And then you start panicking and you start questioning almost everything around you. And the first thing is the partner. And the partner, and if I'm feeling this way, then what's the partner doing about it? He's not. So now you're spiraling because you're saying, empty nest syndrome, I don't know what to do with myself. And for so many years, 18 years, I've been a mother and I've done it to the best of my ability. I did it so well, I forgot who I was. And that's another big one that we need to be very careful of. It's so easy to reinvent yourself because you don't need to. You just need to find who you were before you became the mom. And you start from there. You go, well, how much of the old me do I want to keep? And what new experiences do I want to try? I've got this client, she's been with me for years, and she just, you know, every 3 months or so, she has a top-up session, and she schedules it in her calendar at like clockwork. And I always believe just work with the universe, and somehow the universe also. And she's a mu'allima, which is also beautiful because she's so fun-loving. And I have the pleasure and the honor of seeing the unabridged version of her, you know. And bless her soul, today she was telling me, on Saturday I met a friend, Auntie Fatima, and Auntie Fatima is actually a kung fu master.
2: Oh, wow.
1: So on Sunday, we arranged to go to the park just down the road, and we offered free kung fu lessons and tai chi lessons to the locals.
2: Oh, wow.
1: And then I slipped and I fell. But then I had yoga on the Monday morning. So I decided I'm still going to go to the yoga. And now I can't move. But I know that there's a spiritual meaning behind it. And that's why I'm booking a session. Why? What's affecting my hip and my pelvis? And, you know, I thought she's crazy. And I said, no, you fell. Therefore, it's sore. But inevitably, her session actually landed up being about her brothers. And, you know, it was about letting go the religious and cultural expectations of her brothers because they struggle to stand on their own 2 feet. So how can they show up for her? And it was amazing because if you relate that in metaphysics, the sacroiliac joint is the joint that connects the spine to the pelvis. And that is, again, you're grounded, it grounding. It's really got to do with your upbringing and your childhood relationships.
2: Oh, wow.
1: So, yeah, I mean, we're still to see how her pain subsides. That's just an added bonus.
2: That's
1: but it's just
2: be
1: amazing how the body keeps,
2: it's gonna
1: how
2: be
1: the
2: very,
1: body keeps score.
2: Yeah, so it's going to be very amazing, and I hope that that you're still with us so that we can actually find out how things worked with her. Varushka, we are coming close to the end of the program. So for someone listening tonight who feels broken, stuck, or unable to move on, what first step would you encourage them to take towards healing?
1: Your brain needs meaning in order to help you let go. So you've got to ask yourself, what is it that I need to know? Or what is it that I need in order to let this go? And if we take your own example, Sitara, if we choose something that's out of our control, we're trapping ourselves. So I can't say, I want him to apologize. I want him to give me reasons. And here's a little tip, but I've asked for reasons. But what you get is so different to what you expect. That it's not closure anyway. And so behind that, it's, I actually don't really need to know why. I just need to know whether you felt that it was a mistake. A lot of us keep the door open just to hear that, you know, you were the best thing that happened to me. It was the worst mistake to walk away. And so give that story to yourself, own it. It doesn't have to be true. You can trick the brain, and it's just so that you get over this hump. Once you're over that hump, you

0: was a fun chapter, but where I am now is more beautiful.
1: That is so very true, because if you look at life, and especially for those that has been around for so many years, and I'm talking from the 60s onwards, you know, I mean, there's a lot that we've gone through, there's a lot that we've witnessed, there's a lot that we've experienced. But I know for a fact, and Varushka, you can vouch for this as well, as far as the Indian people go, the Indian community goes, the women never ever talk about their feelings. They never ever talk about what is going on in their life or how they're being treated for fear of being judged. Am I correct in saying that?
0: Yes. And, you know, this gossip culture doesn't help us in any way, shape or form. But really, I think that's the test. When these things happen to us, the test is, I've got a real life example right now, you know, this voice in our head. So I'm starting these new businesses, and I've put the last 3 months of blood, sweat and toil into them. And then I hit a speed bump, because the day I was meant to launch, a lawyer called me and said, I saw what you're doing, but have you protected it? And I said, what do you mean? It's such an innocent energy brand. And he said, well, if you don't protect it, you've made all of this effort and you've pumped in all this capital for absolutely nothing. And in fact, I can actually give you an example of the kind of company that will come after you. And so I didn't realize that this small little startup needed to be trademarked.
1: Oh, wow.
0: Up front. And so the voice in my head said, you know, this is the test. But maybe it's also telling me that I'm trying to aim too high too quickly. Maybe it's redirecting me. Maybe I should, I'm only 2 months into it. If I quit now, it's not too much of capital I've lost. And so the voice starts going off on that tangent. And it's our responsibility to catch it and say, is this my nervous system speaking? Because I'm scared out of my mind, like a little girl, because I've never done this before and I'm alone in it. Or is this valid logic that's saying, you know, on pen and paper, you should not do this because inevitably it will be a loss. And on pen and paper, that's not what it's saying. So I've got to catch myself and I've got to retrain that story. And I've got to say, no, the lesson here is catch the doubtful thoughts, because you've got to be psychotically self-believing in order to succeed. So this is just a stumbling block to show me that I wasn't fully confident. I still had doubt. And the Sitara, it's amazing, because the moment you see it for what it is and you go, okay, now let me lean into the fear. Well, who can help me? A lawyer. I phone this lawyer. As our creator is my witness, this lawyer knew my family from 25 years ago.
1: Oh, wow.
0: And he won Best IP Intellectual Property Lawyer 2025.
1: Oh, wow.
0: In South Africa.
1: Awesome.
0: And he just heard the story. He says, Varushka, I absolutely agree. Stop everything that you're doing right now. And here's the discount. This is what we're going to do. And, you know, if you are happy to go ahead, give yourself the weekend to think about it and then let me know on Monday. And I just thought, like, wow, the problem arose. I panicked. I caught the panic and life presented the solution. And it's the best thing ever, because now all the businesses will be protected up front. Everything will be completely compliant. And I have someone holding my hand for that part of the expertise needed.
1: Fantastic. That is so nice to hear, because you're actually, you know, making this conversation worth every minute listening to, because now you've given us some good news about yourself, you know, and I do wish you all of the best with your businesses, but they are correct. You need to get your business patented in order for you to carry on further working, or, you know, making the business a huge success, which I do wish for you. But Varushka, our time is up. I do hope that we do get to chat again. But once again, thank you for a wonderful conversation this evening, and a lot of things that you told us that we can definitely work with and perhaps find a way of bettering our future

0: going forward, God willing. So until we chat again, I wish you all of the best for the week ahead. I leave you in the protection of God. Good evening.
1: Yeah, good evening, Sitara. Lovely to be with you. Take care.
0: You too. Bye. So as we conclude this evening's conversation, we're reminded that letting go is not about forgetting, nor is it about pretending that the pain never existed. It's about making peace with what was, accepting what is, and creating space for what can be. Healing is really a straight path. There will be days of progress and days of reflection, but each step forward is an investment in yourself and your future. The end of a relationship does not diminish your worth, define your dignity, or determine your ability to love and be loved. Once again, heartfelt thank you to Verushka Baga for sharing her insights and helping us better understand the emotional patterns and keeps us stuck, and the tools that can help us move forward with greater self-awareness and compassion. And that is how we conclude off with Lifestyle Matters this evening. I'll be back tomorrow evening on Lifestyle Matters looking at the medical health file. So until we chat again, from Shabir and myself, Sitara, up at the Huda Hafiz.

0: June 16. Then, now, next. Radio 786. Honoring the past, confronting the present, building the future.
1: The struggle against Cape Union Mart and its owner, Philip Kravitz, is heading to the High Court in June. 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
1: A Synoptic View of the Notable Haddad by Imam Abdullah ibn Alwi al-Haddad by Professor Hussein Muhammad. Like the Wird al-Latif, the Notable Haddad is a Wird al-Litany, a form of Dhikrullah, remembrance of Allah, consisting of Quranic chapters and verses, and prophetic teachings, which Imam Abdullah ibn Alwi al-Haddad has synchronized into a symbiotic whole. It is noteworthy that the word ratib comes from the Arabic root word rataba, which means arranging things in an orderly fashion. The Imam was born in the spiritual city of Tarim in Hadramaut, Yemen, in 1622 CE, the Common Era, and died at the age of 89. He was aptly called the central pole, Al-Qutb, of religious leaders during his time. Imam al-Haddad was greatly instrumental in laying down the foundations of Islamic scholarship and spirituality in his country, emphasizing to his students the importance of humility, justice, love, and peace. After his studies in Yemen, Sheikh Yusuf, the scholar and activist, went back to Indonesia. Because of his prominence and his popularity in his country and his fierce opposition to Dutch rule, he was exiled to the Cape of Good Hope at Zandvliet in 1694 CE. It is the opinion of most of the historians on the Cape culture that the Ratibul Haddad was brought to the Cape by Sheikh Yusuf of Makassar. Upon his arrival at the Cape of Good Hope, Sheikh Yusuf noticed the maltreatment of the slaves and the discrimination against the Islamic religion. It is said that men's true metal is known in adversity as gold is assayed in fire. With superb resilience, Sheikh Yusuf confronted adversity head on and patiently persevered in his efforts to impart his knowledge and spread the message of Islam. In order for him to continue with his dhikrullah, the remembrance

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2: Allah is our goal. والرسول زعيمنا and the prophet is our example والقرآن دستورنا and the Quran is our constitution والجهاد سبيلنا and struggle is our means والموت في سبيل الله and dying in the path of Allah أسماء أماننا is the highest of our aspirations. La ilaha illallah. There is no God but Allah. Muhammadur Rasulullah. Muhammad is the messenger of Allah. Sallallahu alayhi wa sallam. Allah's peace and blessings be upon him. وعليها نحيا and we live by it وعليها نموت and we die by it وعليها نلقى الله and with it we shall meet Allah. تكبير تكبير تكبير إن صلاتي verily my prayer ونسكي 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We will remind ourselves of the necessity for unity among ourselves. Therefore we will remind ourselves of where Allah makes it imperative upon us to be united, and where Allah forbids us to be disunited. And we will remind ourselves of the instruction from Allah, where Allah says, وَاعْتَصِمُوا بِحَبْلِ اللَّهِ جَمِيعًا وَلَا تَفَرَّقُوا. And when we read it, we will close our eyes, and we will ponder over it, and we will internalize it in our hearts, and we will commit ourselves to it. We may not be holding hands with one another physically, but we will be holding on all together to the rope of Allah. Inshallah.

0: In the name of Allah, who with His name nothing on earth or in the heavens can cause any harm, and He is the all-hearing, the all-knowing. O Allah, I seek refuge in You from insanity, leprosy, and all major illnesses. Allah is the best guardian, and He is the most merciful of the merciful.
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2: Bismillahi walhamdulillah wa salatu wa salamu ala rasulillah wa ala alihi wa sahbihi ajma'in. Inshallah, continuing with our series on Tafsir al-Quran, the meaning and the explanation of the Book of Allah. Inshallah, as always, we'll begin with the recitation of the ayah. We'll then go over a translation of the verse, and then we'll go further into a discussion on the lessons and the wisdoms that we extract from the ayah. Today, inshallah, we're going to be covering ayah number 218 from Surah Al-Baqarah. أعوذ بالله من الشيطان الرجيم إن الذين آمنوا والذين هاجروا وجاهدوا في سبيل الله أولئك يرجون رحمة الله والله غفور رحيم. So this particular ayah, ayah number 218, is the concluding ayah, the concluding verse of this entire section, this passage. And just to kind of refresh our memories as to where we left off from and what we discussed previously, the passage in ayah number 216, Allah subhanahu wa ta'ala said, كُتِبَ عَلَيْكُمُ الْقِتَالُ وَهُوَ كُرْهٌ لَكُمْ وَعَسَىٰ أَن تَكْرَهُوا شَيْئًا وَهُوَ خَيْرٌ لَكُمْ وَعَسَىٰ أَن تُحِبُّوا شَيْئًا وَهُوَ شَرٌ لَكُمْ وَاللَّهُ يَعْلَمُ وَأَنْتُمْ لَا تَعْلَمُونَ. That fighting in the way of Allah for the sake of the deen, for the sake of the protection of people's faith and their lives and their dignity has been mandated upon you, even though you may dislike it. And it's very possible that you dislike something, but it's actually good for you. And it's also possible that you love something, but it's bad for you. And Allah knows everything and you know nothing. And then Allah subhanahu wa ta'ala specifically addressing an incident that occurred in the second year of the Prophet sallallahu alayhi wasallam's residence in the city of Medina, the second year of Hijrah, which was where the Prophet sallallahu alayhi wasallam sent his cousin Abdullah bin Jahash radiallahu anhu with a group of companions to go and to observe a particular route and just watch and observe and report on the movements of the Quraysh and the Meccans as they were continuing their intimidation, their plotting and planning against the Prophet ﷺ and the Muslims in Medina. And when they ultimately saw a caravan going, they engaged the caravan. One individual was killed, two were captured, two were captured and brought back to Medina. And

The incident, the skirmish, if you will, there was some confusion, and it potentially occurred on the first day of Rajab. But they used to distort the calendar so much that that wasn't for certain. And according to the previous scriptures, the month of Rajab is one of the sacred months in which fighting should be placed on hold. And no one should engage in any kind of combat. And this provided an opportunity for the Meccans and the Quraysh to launch propaganda and a campaign against the Prophet ﷺ and the Muslims, that they are warmongers and they violate the sacred months. And so Allah subhanahu wa ta'ala addressed this by saying, يَسْأَلُونَكَ عَنِ شَهْرِ الْحَرَامِ قِتَالٍ فِيهِ قُلْ قِتَالٌ فِيهِ كَبِيرٌ, that they ask about fighting in the sacred months and tell them that that is indeed wrong. وَصَدٌّ عَنْ سَبِيلِ اللَّهِ وَكُفْرٌ بِهِ وَالْمَسْجِدِ الْحَرَامِ وَإِخْرَاجُ أَهْلِهِ مِنْهُ أَكْبَرُ عِنْدَ اللَّهِ. But blocking people from the way of Allah, disbelieving in Allah, blocking people from the sacred mosque in Mecca, and kicking the people who are from there out of their homes is a greater crime according to Allah. This kind of persecution of the believers is a greater crime. وَالْفِتْنَةُ أَكْبَرُ مِنَ الْقَتْلِ, and this kind of religious persecution is much far more detrimental to humanity and society than there being a skirmish and one person dying during that. وَلَا يُزَالُونَ يُقَاتِلُونَكُمْ حَتَّى يَرُدُّكُمْ عَنْ دِينِكُمْ إِنِ اسْتَطَاعُوا. 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their deeds will be ruined both in this life and in the next. وَأُولَٰئِكَ أَصْحَابُ النَّارِهُمْ فِيهَا خَالِدُونَ, and those people, they are the inhabitants of the hellfire, and they will exist therein for all of eternity. May Allah protect us all. So, now we come upon the next verse. And so I recited the verse. The translation of the ayah, of the verse, is that indeed those people who have believed and they have migrated, they have left their homes for the sake of Allah, and they strive in the way of Allah, أُولَٰئِكَ يَرْجُونَ رَحْمَةَ اللَّهِ, those are the people that hope for the mercy of Allah. وَاللَّهُ غَفُورٌ رَحِيمٌ, and indeed Allah is forgiving and merciful. And that is the ayah that concludes this particular passage talking about this incident. And as we always talk about, that's the connection to the previous verses. We also usually talk about the sababun nuzul, if there is one, what were the circumstances of the revelation. So Abdullah bin Jahash, radiallahu anhu, and the people that were with him, they were sent by the Prophet ﷺ to observe this rout, and they ended up engaging the people there, and someone ended up dying, and that led to all of this chaos and this confusion and this fitna that basically occurred. And Allah subhanahu wa ta'ala absolved them by saying that they did not do anything wrong and this campaign is slanderous against them. However, there was a bit of a concern on the part of Abdullah bin Jahash and the people who were a part of that delegation, that group that ended up engaging that caravan. Ibn Ishaq, rahimullahu ta'ala, he mentions this narration that Abdullah bin Jahash and the people that were with him, when the Quran came down, they understood that, okay, they had not committed a sin, illam yakunu asabu wizran, that at least they did not commit a sin, but at the same time, falaysa lahum ajrun, but they also did not get reward. They were sent on an expedition, on a campaign. They went out. They put their lives on the line. But because of this incident that occurred, okay, Allah absolved them of any sin and wrongdoing. There was no guilt. But they also did not get the reward that they were hopeful for going out in the way of Allah and doing this for the sake of Allah. طَمَعُوا فِي الْأَجْرِ, that they basically were hopeful that they would be rewarded for this. فَقَالُوا يَا رَسُولَ اللَّهِ, so they said, O Messenger of Allah, أَنَتْمَعُ أَن تَكُونَ لَنَا غَزْوَةٌ نُعْطَى فِيهَا أَجْرَ الْمُجَاهِدِينَ وَالْمُهَاجِرِينَ, that they came to the Prophet ﷺ and they said, O Messenger of Allah, we were hopeful
that we were participating in a military expedition and campaign for which we would be rewarded as those who do hijrah, those who go in the way of Allah, as they are rewarded. We were hopeful that we would be rewarded for that. And you could sense the regret in their voice. فَأَنزَلَ اللَّهُ عَزَّ وَجَلَّ. 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Some of the other Muslims in Medina were expressing their displeasure and their disapproval of Abdullah bin Jahash and his companions and what had transpired and occurred. So they were dealing with the ire of the community. You guys created this problem. You guys created all this fitna for us. فَتَلَاهُمُ اللَّهُ عَزَّ وَجَلْ بِهَذِهِ الْآيَةِ فِي الشَّهْرِ الْحَرَامِ وَفَرَّجَ عَنْهُمْ وَأَخْبَرَ أَنَّ لَهُمْ ثَوَابَ مَنْ هَاجَرَ وَغَزَى. And so Allah subhanahu wa ta'ala removed that burden from them and informed them that they indeed would get the reward of those who leave their homes for the sake of Allah and those who strive in the way of Allah. So that is the background of the verse, that Allah subhanahu wa ta'ala was providing them with that hope and that hopefulness that they indeed would receive the reward from Allah subhanahu wa ta'ala. Now, to understand exactly what Allah subhanahu wa ta'ala mentions in the ayah, and there specifically is a mention of something for the very first time in Surah Al-Baqarah that we're coming across. Allah says, إِنَّ الَّذِينَ آمَنُوا. So indeed those people who have believed, they believe in Allah. وَهَاجَرُوا. 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And those who leave their homes, those who perform the hijrah, those who migrate for the sake of Allah. This is kind of the first time we're coming across this discussion of hijrah. And although we are typically familiar, it refers to hijrah, migration, but just to understand it a little bit better. Al-hijrah, ma'naha al-intiqalu min mawdi'in ila mawdi'in. Linguistically, the word hijrah, it means to move from one place to another place. And waqastu tark al-awwali itharan lithani. And it's not coincidental, but rather, when a person leaves a place, they leave that place. Why? Because they view the second place that they are going to be better for them than the first place is. So it's very intentional, it's very deliberate. And al-muhajaratu min ardin ila ardin tarkul ula lithaniya. And so doing this hijrah from one land to another land is to deliberately leave a place and to intend the second place that the person is going to. And this is something that was very, very important in early Islam. In the early part of Islam, particularly at this time when they made the hijrah to Al-Madinah Al-Munawwara, the Prophet sallallahu alaihi wasallam, he had informed the believers that making that hijrah, for those who were capable of doing so, leaving Mecca, leaving the oppression, leaving the place where they were incapable, they were not allowed to believe and to worship Allah and to practice their faith properly and openly, and go to Al-Madinah Al-Munawwara with the Prophet ﷺ and join the community of the believers there, that was something that was mandatory. It was mandated upon them. So much so that if someone was capable of doing that, and they did not do that, it negated their faith. That's how powerful and important it was. But ultimately, when the conquest of Mecca occurred in the 8th year of Hijrah, and Mecca came into the fold of Islam, and much of Arabia started to come into the fold of Islam, at that point in time, the Prophet sallallahu alaihi wasallam, he stated, لا هجرة بعد الفتح. Now it is no longer mandatory to make this hijrah and this migration and to go from Mecca to Medina. It's no longer mandatory. It's no longer required. وَلَكِنْ جِهَادٌ وَنِيَّةٌ. But now, people are still encouraged to strive in the way of Allah, and people will be judged based off of their intention. Wherever they are,
Wherever they live, wherever they reside, they will be judged, they will be rewarded or subsequently punished by Allah based off of what their intention is. So that's the concept of hijrah. And then Allah subhanahu wa ta'ala mentions the second thing, which is وَجَاهَدُوا فِي سَبِيلِ اللَّهِ, and those who strive in the way of Allah. And this is a little bit of a technical kind of point, but I wanted to mention it because there's a very powerful reflection that is associated with it. If you listen to the ayah, you'll be able to hear what I'm referencing. إِنَّ الَّذِينَ آمَنُوا إِنَّ الَّذِينَ آمَنُوا, those who believe. Those who believe. Indeed, those who believe. But then Allah says, وَالَّذِينَ. So if you pay attention, إِنَّ الَّذِينَ آمَنُوا وَالَّذِينَ. The word الَّذِينَ repeats itself. Although it's not grammatically necessary for the word الَّذِينَ to repeat itself. Once is sufficient. Right? Grammatically, it would be valid to say, إِنَّ الَّذِينَ آمَنُوا وَهَاجَرُوا وَجَهَدُوا. And it says something to that effect other places in the Quran. But here Allah repeats the word الَّذِينَ. So it's as if the phrase, those who, is being repeated. Indeed, those who believe and those who migrate and strive in the way of Allah. So there's, whenever you have repetition like this in the Arabic language, that is not grammatically necessary to communicate the meaning, but it's still repeated, that is done for effect. It's highlighting something. It's emphasizing something. We spoke about this a few weeks ago. فَإِنَّ مَعَ الْعُسْرِ يُسْرًا إِنَّ مَعَ الْعُسْرِ يُسْرًا. That kind of repetition. So what is it exactly highlighting here? What is it emphasizing? So one of the great scholars of tafsir, Qadi Baydawi, rahimahullah ta'ala, in his tafsir, Anwar al-Tanzil wa Asrar al-Ta'wil, he says, كرر الموصول لتعظيم الهجرة والجهاد كأنهما مستقلان في تحقيق الرجاء. Because what does Allah say? أولئك يرجون رحمة الله. Those people, they should be hopeful of the mercy of Allah. They have every right to expect the mercy of Allah. Meaning they are deserving of the mercy of Allah. So Allah repeats the والذين to highlight these two actions, which is to leave a place, even though that may be your home, that may be what's familiar, that may be what's comfortable, that may be all that you know, and to leave everything behind and to go to another place for the sake of Allah. And the second action is to then strive in the way of Allah, be willing to sacrifice anything and everything for the sake of Allah. These two actions, being able to, having the willingness to leave something behind for the sake of Allah, and being willing to sacrifice everything for the sake of Allah. These two actions are the most powerful and profound ways to attract the mercy of Allah subhanahu wa ta'ala. And so although this is talking about something very huge, the hijrah that the Sahaba did, leaving everything behind, being hunted down in the desert, hiding in caves, and praying that they're not caught, and traveling, trekking on foot through the desert for days and days and days, hopeful, not sure if they'll reach their destination. That is the most, you know, difficult form of that hijrah. Making that hijrah, leaving something behind to go to something good. And the jahadu, the sacrifice that it's talking about, was them sacrificing, being willing to sacrifice even their lives by even going into battle for the sake of what they believe in, to defend what they believe. It's a very, you know, huge level. It's the highest form of it. But the reflection for all of us is, what am I willing to leave? And what am I willing to sacrifice for Allah? And maybe it might not seem as dramatic
and as glorious as what the Sahaba were doing. But at some point or another, we will all be asked to make our own kind of hijrah, leave something that's not good, and to go to something good. And we'll all be asked at some point or another to sacrifice something we love dearly for the sake of Allah. And when that moment comes, will we be willing to do that? What am I willing to leave? What am I willing to leave behind? And what am I willing to sacrifice from my life for Allah? And it could be something. Nothing is insignificant because every person's sacrifice is profound for them. But just for the sake of conversation, it could be something that would seem as mundane as maybe some bad company, right? Some detrimental activity that a person engages in, some bad activity, some negative company. But think about how difficult it is for us to leave that. We just can't. We struggle so much. We just can't quit it. Even though we know that it's bad for us, but think about how much we struggle with that. And then being willing to sacrifice. Even if it's, again, something in the grand scheme of things, everyone's sacrifice is profound, because Allah subhanahu wa ta'ala values every person's sacrifice, right? فَأُولَٰئِكَ كَانَ سَعَيُهُمْ مَشْكُورًا. Allah appreciates everyone's effort and sacrifice. But in the grand scheme of things, on this scale, it could again seem like something as mundane as a simple comfort, right? Like being here tonight, right? This is very uncomfortable for us, this weather, right? For us, extremely uncomfortable, right? But to come to the house of Allah, to come to pray and worship Allah, to come and listen and sit in a gathering for a few moments to reflect upon the book of Allah, do the dhikr of Allah for a few moments, the comfort, the warmth, to, again, it might seem very mundane to someone. But are we willing to do that much? And if we are, then Allah empowers us. Allah congratulates us that be hopeful for the mercy of Allah. And I'd like to focus on the more positive sentiment. But the reality is that, and if I'm not willing to do that, then what makes me feel so entitled to the mercy of Allah? That I'm not willing to change anything in my life, leave something bad. I'm not willing to tolerate even the slightest bit of discomfort, the sacrifice of a luxury. But then leaning back in my comfort, remaining stuck in a bad place or a bad situation, I lean back and I invoke the mercy of Allah. Allah is merciful, brother. And Allah subhanahu wa ta'ala is telling us in this ayah that mercy has a qualification and a prerequisite. Mercy has shurut, conditions that have to be fulfilled. And that is being talked about right here. Those who believe, and then those specifically after believing who are willing to leave something for the sake of Allah and are willing to sacrifice something for the sake of Allah. أُولَٰئِكَ يَرْجُونَ رَحْمَةَ اللَّهِ. That those people, they should hope. They can hope. They must hope for the mercy of Allah subhanahu wa ta'ala. And there's
A very beautiful reflection that Imam al-Razi rahimahullah ta'ala, he states here, because again, focusing on and analyzing not just what Allah says, but how He says what He says. Allah says that they should hope for the mercy of Allah. If you pay attention to that language, it's still not saying that they are guaranteed the mercy of Allah. Still doesn't say that. It says they should hope for the mercy of Allah. And he says that, why? What do we learn from this? He says that, لَا يَعْلَمُ أَحَدٌ فِي هَذِهِ الدُّنْيَا أَنَّهُ صَائِرٌ إِلَى الْجَنَّةِ. That no one has an absolute guarantee in this world after the time of the Prophet ﷺ. Of course, there were those companions that the Prophet ﷺ congratulated them that they were going to Jannah. That's from the Prophet ﷺ. That's بِطَرِيقِ الْوَحِي. That's divinely inspired to the Prophet ﷺ. So that's confirmed. But after the Prophet ﷺ, none of us have a guarantee that we are absolutely, positively, without a shred of a doubt, going to paradise. None of us can say that. وَلَوْ بَلَغَ فِي الطَّاعَةِ كُلَّ مَبْلَغٍ. And he goes on to say that even if somebody reaches the heights of piety, the heights of devotion, still the person does not have a guarantee that they are going to paradise. وَذَلِكَ لِأَمْرَيْنِ. And he says for two reasons. Number one, لَا يَدْرِي بِمَا يُخْتَمُ لَهُ لِأَنَّ الْأَعْمَالَ بِالْخَوَاتِمِ. Because none of us know what our end will ultimately be. I have no guarantee about what tomorrow brings. I don't know what my condition will be when I die. And the Prophet ﷺ told us because that ultimately judgment is based off of how things conclude. That's why the Prophet ﷺ said, "Man kana akhiru kalamihi la ilaha illallah dakhala al-jannah." Whose ever last words are la ilaha illallah, that person has entered paradise. May Allah subhanahu wa ta'ala grant us that. وَثَانِي لِأَلَّا يَتَّكِلَ عَلَىٰ عَمِلِهِ. And secondly, Allah did not say that person is guaranteed the mercy of Allah, so that a person does not become complacent. Complacency is very dangerous. And it's actually one of the greatest traps of shaitan that shaitan utilizes against the believers. Particularly those who are more concerned with their deen, they are more devout. Shaitan doesn't automatically try to take them from the masjid straight into major sin. Because a person will reject that. Shaitan doesn't try to like drag a person from the masjid straight to the bar or the casino. Because a person will reject that. Say, astaghfirullah. Wa la ayyadu billah. La hawla wa la quwwata illa billah. Astaghfirullah. We'll never do that. So he uses something that is, interestingly, is even more sinister and sneaky and subtle. What he focuses on is complacency. That when the person says, I'm good. That the person who is here for Isha, and then when the alarm goes off for Fajr, the person says, yeah, I was there for Isha, man. It's good. It's fine. That the person who was in class all day long, allegedly, right? And then there's a gathering for the remembrance of Allah, for the study of the book of Allah. A better class than this, but there's a gathering for that. He says, man, I've been studying all day. What do you want from me? Right? The person who put some money in the donation box on Friday, and then on Tuesday, Wednesday, the person's walking by the donation box. The person says, I put something on Friday. That complacency. Am I not seeing? It's a fact. I did put something in the box on Friday. What do you want from me? That's a fact. I did. Am I not seeing all that sinister in that moment? But once that occurs,
The person gets comfortable with that. Then that gap starts to grow. Then eventually, even on the Friday, then he says, I put it last Friday. It's not Tuesday anymore now. Not even on the next Friday. And then next month, he says, I put it last month. And then the following month, he says, in Ramadan, I donate. And then in Ramadan, he says, last Ramadan, I donated. And then the person even forgets what it means to donate. As one example of sadaqah. And then you can copy paste that. Ala qiyasi dhalika. Right? You can then copy paste that to every other aspect of our devotion. In our relationship with Allah. May Allah protect us all. So that's why Imam Razi rahimahullah ta'ala is saying that Allah says that they should hope for the mercy of Allah. Still no guarantees. Because you gotta keep working. Never let your foot off the pedal. Never sleep on your relationship with Allah. You have to stay vigilant. I was just having a conversation about this, that a very important concept and idea when it comes to spirituality is vigilance. You have to remain vigilant. Right? That's what the Prophet sallallahu alaihi wasallam, in authentic narration, a version of it is in Bukhari and another version is in Sahih Muslim, similar narration, where the Prophet sallallahu alaihi wasallam says that the very first three people that we placed into the fire of hell, and he talks about them. One was a qari, somebody knowledgeable about the Quran and the religion. Second person will be somebody who's very donated a lot, sakhi. And the third one will be the person who fought till death in battle. And it'll be shocking. The companions, Ya Rasulullah, they sound like good people. You say, yes, but they ultimately, eventually did it for the wrong reasons. But think about it. To invest all that time and energy and effort into learning so much, the person had to be sincere at some point. Otherwise, you can't do it. Right? Look at those who are memorizing the Quran. It's not easy. Right? Ask the parents of those who are memorizing the Quran. It's not easy on them either. Right? It takes a lot. So they had to be sincere at some point. The person who's donating so much, giving away so much of his hard-earned wealth, had to be motivated by the right thing at some point, initially. The person to enlist and sign up and be willing to make the ultimate sacrifice had to be sincere at some point. But how'd they end up at this place? It was because when you stop being vigilant in maintaining that relationship with Allah, you stop working on it every day, striving, struggling, then it starts to fade. Shaitan and your desires and the evil around you starts to chip away at it till there's nothing left. And then the darkness replaces the light. The evil replaces the good, noble intention. And that's why the narration Sahih Muslim, Abu Huraira radiallahu ta'ala anhu, who was narrating this hadith, when he narrated the hadith, he started to weep and cry so much that he passed out. And then when he recovered, and he tried to narrate the hadith again, he cried and wept so much that he passed out again. And then when he gathered himself together again and he tried to narrate the narration again, he wept and cried so much that he passed out again, even more severely. What's happening with him? This is a sahabi, a companion of the Prophet ﷺ. This is the most prolific, illustrious narrator of the hadith of the Prophet sallallahu alaihi wasallam. Because he understood the point. He understood the purpose. And he still remained vigilant.
He did not allow himself to become complacent. He was so terrified for himself that I could be that person if I'm not careful, that he was so overcome with that emotion. And Allah subhanahu wa ta'ala speaks about this in Surah Al-Mu'minun. وَالَّذِينَ يُؤْتُونَ مَا آتَوْا. Those people who give what they give. وَقُلُوبُهُمْ وَجِلَةٌ. And their hearts shake and tremble. It's talking about somebody who's very generous, giving, just giving all of their wealth away. But even when doing so, قُلُوبُهُمْ وَجِلَةٌ. Their hearts are shaking and trembling. أَنَّهُمْ إِلَىٰ رَبِّهِمْ رَاجِعُونَ. That they ultimately have to go and stand before Allah one day. That's spirituality. That's humility. And so that's what Allah subhanahu wa ta'ala communicates here to us, that they, يَرْجُونَ رَحْمَةَ اللَّهِ. They should hope for the mercy of Allah. Again, confirming that this is the right path, you're on the right track, you can hope for the mercy of Allah if you are checking these boxes, but it still doesn't say you're good to go. Lean back, relax.

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1: The struggle against Cape Union Mart and its owner, Philip Kravitz, is heading to the High Court in June. 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

0: In the name of Allah, the most kind, the most merciful. Assalamu alaikum, goeiemôre, good morning. 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Did you recover? Did you have a lovely long weekend? Tell us all about it on 0786 10 11 12, and thank you so much for joining us for this Tuesday edition of Community Pulse here on Radio 786 100.4 FM. Inderdaad, een voorrecht en een plezier, soos altijd, om in julle geselskap te wees. Ek is Khadija Ajam, deel van die span. Dit is wat ons doen elke weekdagochtend tussen 9 en 12. Yes, it is the 28th of April, corresponding with the 9th of the Al-Qaeda 1447. As er enige iets is wat op die paaie gebeur, wat julle vir ons in kennis van wil stel, doen het gerust, 0786 10 11 12. Dis maar die nummer wat julle gebruik van alles te. If you would like to participate in the show, if you have any comments, any queries, anything you'd like to alert us to, or if you'd just like to contribute and tell us what kind of content you would like to listen to, do send your messages through to us. Radio 786 also has a WhatsApp channel, as you know by now. We always encourage you to follow us there to keep you updated on everything happening locally, nationally, and internationally. All of those links that we often talk about, be it to YouTube or conversations on YouTube, be it to our Zikr Jamaz, or be it to news that's happening on the other side of the world. Indeed, the WhatsApp channel is the place to be for you to stay updated. Then, of course, on the other socials, you'll find us, and we always encourage you to head on to our website, www.radio786.co.za, to stream live. And then, of course, our landline is 021-699-1786. Gaan het goed met julle vanochtend? Is een beetje uitgerust en kijk jy voor en toe na nog een lang naweek. Can you believe it? How spoiled are we? Friday, of course, the 1st of May. Even though a lot of our conversations will be framed around what indeed the 1st of May symbolizes and what we ought to be aware of. And so do stay tuned to 100.4 FM, where you know you hear the difference. Now, we often tell you about the days, yes, that we mark at particular times. Now, today, apparently, is World Day for Safety and Health at Work. It's a global observance, and it's actually led by the United Nations and the International Labour Organization, and that in really in line with what's happening on the 1st of May. Now, its purpose is to promote safe and healthy working conditions and reduce work-related accidents and diseases. Since its inception, the day has served as a crucial reminder of the importance of occupational safety and health systems worldwide. Now, we know that this is a huge issue in the world today. Exploitation, workers being exploited, cheap labor, and all of that. So indeed, it's an important day. And maybe, and if you are a business owner, if you are in a space where you are responsible for workers, do take a minute today and pause and look around you. And are you complying with those safety standards? I know that we do have particular standards. Of course, in South Africa, there's bodies that regulate that. And do take a minute to ask yourself that, because oftentimes we're not even aware of potential dangers that do exist in the workplace. Yes. And we're not talking about just paper cuts and those types of things. Even in an environment that we stay in, that we work in here at Radio 786, there's a reason why we need to comply with certain safety standards, because even in a seemingly safe space, there's always accidents that can happen. And so do take a minute, if you are a business owner or if you are responsible for workers, to remind yourself of that today. Coming up on the show, Education Beyond 94, we explore why coding is fast becoming the new literacy in today's digital world. And we are joined by Bilal Kathrada, founder and CEO of IT Varsity, to unpack what the shift means for learners, for teachers and parents. And it's always insightful and always lovely speaking to Bilal Kathrada. That conversation happening shortly. After 10 o'clock, your messages on 0786 10 11 12. And that's it wat van a verrassing. Yeah, not in here. I'm going to keep that to myself, but really, there is a surprise in store for you after 10 o'clock this morning. On Centerpiece today, we continue our look at this battle between truth and censorship and the forces shaping what we see and believe. Joining us for this discussion, continuing on our conversation last week, media and marketing specialist Hassanein Abdullah, as we explore who really controls the narrative and what that means for all of us. Indeed, it's Community Pulse on Radio 786, where you know you hear the difference. Stay with us. Now, in today's rapidly evolving digital world, coding is no longer just a specialized skill reserved for tech professionals. It's fast becoming a new form of literacy. Just as reading and writing opened doors in the past, coding is now equipping young minds with the tools to understand, navigate, and shape the future. Across schools, coding is being introduced at earlier stages, not only to prepare learners for careers in technology, but to build critical thinking, problem-solving, and creativity. But what does this shift really mean for learners, teachers, and parents, and how is it being implemented in the classroom? To share his insights on this, we are now joined by the founder and CEO of IT Varsity, Bilal Kathrada. Assalamu alaikum and welcome. Shukran for joining us, Bilal.
1: Wa alaikum salam, and it's a pleasure to be here.
0: Now, perhaps just in layperson's terms, before we start the discussion, speak to us a little bit about coding. You know, the word still evokes or still leads to goosebumps for many people. Like, keep it away from me because it sounds a lot intimidating. Perhaps just in layperson's terms, give us a sense of what coding really is.
1: Yeah, absolutely. So coding, in its simplest terms, is talking to computers in a language they understand. Just like you and I might speak in English, or we might speak in Afrikaans or in Arabic. So computers have a very specific set of languages that they understand. And when we want to give instructions to a computer, we have to speak in that language. So what sort of instructions? It's everything that a device can do for you. So you're holding your phone in your hand, you touch on an icon, you open up an app, you navigate that app. All of that is the background instructions that has been given to that device by the coder to say, when the user touches this icon, this app must open up. When the user does this action, that must happen. So it's just a series of instructions based on, for example, user input and other kinds of input that the computer knows what is expected of it when it is given certain instructions. So basically, that's it. It's not that daunting when you look at it like that.
0: Yeah, because now what you're saying is, in essence, it took human beings to put together their device in such a way that we can access it. This is not that device, be it the smartphone or the computer, thinking for itself. This is somebody that coded it in a way so that people like myself and the rest of us as lay people, that we can pick it up and access it and use it in let that device be as user friendly as possible.
1: That's correct. I mean, it's coded in such a way that you and I as lay people are able to give that thing instructions and it will understand. So for example, if you want to navigate from Cape Town to Durban, you put in your start coordinates and your end coordinates and it will find the way. What is that? That is you on a very high level coding the computer, coding your device, and by giving it instructions and saying, I want to go from point A to point B, show me how. Mm. Now, the code that you put in is translated on a lower level into a code that the computer understands. And that intermediary who does that is the computer programmer. It's a human being who has the ability to take your instructions and translate it into something the computer can understand. So we are all, you know, in some small way or the other, coders in one way or not.
0: Yeah. Then it actually sounds a lot less intimidating when you describe it in that way. And indeed, it's being described as the new literacy, or let's say the new type of literacy. And indeed, to the point that apparently schools are introducing it to children at quite a young age. Talk us through that, Bilal.
1: Yeah, I think coding is more than just a new literacy. I think coding is going to present a major challenge and I'm hoping a reinvention of the education system, because I don't think they realize what they are bringing into the system here. And I'll tell you why. I've been a school teacher and a principal, and I'm running a college, right? And I can tell you something about the education system. It is extremely rigid and extremely prescriptive, and it doesn't have any tolerance for deviations from anything. It's all rote learning. You like it or not? I mean, your listeners might like that or not, but that's a fact.
0: Yeah.
1: We learn. It's, you know, they say the three R's, read, write, and regurgitate.
0: Mm.
1: That's what we do in school. Even subjects like maths have been dumbed down so much that if you learn a few theorems and a few model answers, you can pass the exams. Now, enter coding into the mix. Coding is anything but prescriptive.
0: Mm.
1: It is, there are so many different languages, firstly, that you can code in. So given any problem, there are a million ways to solve that problem. And I'll give you an example. I've been teaching kids to code for the last, 12 years. And in never in one of my classes has any kid solved a problem in exactly the way I showed them. They always found their own ways, and they solved the problem, but they always found their own creative ways to solve it. Now, in school, there's no tolerance for that. I mean, a good example is long multiplication, long division,
0: yeah.
1: Right? There's the method that we learned, then there's the Chinese method. If a child goes into the exam and solves the same problem correctly using a different method, it's wrong.
0: Hmm.
1: They will get penalized for that. You know why? Because there's no tolerance for any deviation. So you have to solve the problem, and you have to solve it in the way that the teacher showed you. Otherwise, it's wrong. So, but coding, you can't do that. You can't, because you can't limit it to a certain number of steps. Right. So coding is going to present a serious challenge to the way we educate children. Right. Now let's come to the part, knowing that, about coding being the new literacy. Look, it's like you and I spoke. We are all glued to our devices. Life is impossible in this modern world without our devices. And we are now facing a new challenge, which is artificial intelligence, which is nothing more than code itself. An AI is just a bunch of code. So how are we going to survive and thrive in this world when we don't know the language of these things that we are using constantly, and we don't know the inner workings of them? I mean, not everybody needs to understand to the level of a software developer, but at least conceptually, if you can understand, okay, I touch this icon, I open this app, I know what's going on behind the scenes. I'm using TikTok or Instagram, I know what's going on behind the scenes. That gives you power. That gives you the ability to navigate safely through these apps, knowing what is happening behind the scenes. You know there's an algorithm there that's presenting you with more and more content that you might like. Being aware of that will give you the ability to say, wait, whoa, hold on. I need to train the algorithm and not let the algorithm train me. So that's why coding is important. And I'll give you one more reason. I don't see coding as just the literacy of tomorrow. I see coding as the replacement to mathematics. Look, mathematics as a subject has been mandatory in school, but it's run its course now. It's over. And I think this is where coding comes in as a future replacement. And I know it's very provocative what I'm saying, but it's a replacement to mathematics. And I'm not saying the entire curriculum. I'm saying up to grade 7, 8, maths is still necessary. But after that, coding has more benefits than maths, in terms of logical thinking, in terms of critical thinking, in terms of problem solving, in terms of structuring your thinking. I mean, communication, even with human beings, it's all about how you structure your thoughts, how well you can first think about your answer and then articulate it and put it into words, whether it's verbal or written. Coding forces you to do that because computers have zero tolerance for ambiguity. Right. So, Khadija, if you said to me in a setting, in me sitting together, you said, bring water. That's a very ambiguous statement.
0: Yeah.
1: I go and I bring a bucket of water and place
0: yeah.
1: it in front of you. You say, what is this? You mad? I just wanted a glass of water to drink.
0: Mm.
1: So, but computers don't have. So we have to be very careful and structured in our thinking. And that's what I love about coding for children. It forces them to be precise in their language, but it also forces them to solve a problem in their own creative way. And there's no joy like seeing a child accept what you told them and then go to their computer and do something completely different and solve the same problem in a better way that you could. So, yeah, it is the literacy of tomorrow, but it's also the maths of tomorrow.
0: But so much more. I mean, if one thinks about it in not a... and you're absolutely right, Bilal. I mean, I'm getting excited about this because what this says to me is that there's not a particular linear way of learning, and which really, really is hugely problematic. And we know... We don't have time. It's beyond the scope of the segment now and this discussion with you to discuss exactly because there's, in terms of access to knowledge, in terms of limited resources in our schools, there's so many issues within our education system that I mean, before one even gets to the learning process, one realizes that that has to be addressed. And then, of course, the fact that and just early on, very interestingly, on our news reviews and analysis program, Tashreeq Truebody was speaking to an expert around how so many are leaving university ill-equipped, of course, to find work. And because job opportunities are so, so limited, and employment is so scarce. And so one realizes again how essential it is to have a lot more soft skills and other life skills, critical thinking skills that ought to be developed in order to then navigate post university, to navigate employment spaces post school. And by the sounds of it, I mean, that's exactly what coding does. It teaches you those soft skills, those life skills that can carry you through. I'm thinking about being able to critically address a problem and be analytical rather than addressing it in a very linear fashion, as you say. After the break, I'd like to pick up then exactly on how this can actually then assist, seemingly by the sounds of it, can actually assist and support students in the other traditional academic subjects. And I'm sure that's something you'll be able to share your insights on as an educator yourself. Bilal Kathrada has joined us on the line today. He's the founder and CEO of IT Varsity, speaking to us about coding and how coding is being introduced at earlier stages and what this shift really means for learners, for teachers and parents. Stay with us on 100.4 FM.
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2: 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Honoring the past, confronting the present, building the future.
0: Is It's Community Pulse on Radio 786-100.4 FM. And I'm getting excited about this conversation we're having with Bilal Kathrada, who's the founder and CEO of IT Varsity. Speaking about coding being, yes, as Bilal has said to us, so much more than just new literacy. It's no longer just a specialized skill reserved for tech professionals. Indeed, it is being taught to learners at a much younger age in school. So we're asking the question, what does this shift really mean for learners, for teachers and parents, and how is it being implemented in the classroom? Bilal, so speak to us a little bit about the question that I posed just before the break, that it seems that it can actually help students and support students who may have some challenges with other subjects, other traditional academic subjects as well, because it does so much in terms of critical thinking. And how is it then being taught? Is it a standalone subject, or does it get integrated with others?
1: Yeah, that's actually been researched and written about for decades. I mean, as early as 1970s, there was research out about the benefits, the overall cognitive benefits to children, particularly when it comes to coding. And that's what I love about it. But let's look at two aspects, right? Because you touched on something that is very close to my heart. Which keeps me up at night, which is the youth unemployment problem in this country. You know, what you mentioned about people exiting university with degrees and still unable to get jobs. I mean, I interviewed a young man not too long ago with a BCom degree, and he was his job at that point was cleaning floors at a tourist attraction. I mean, here's a guy with a BCom degree that has to do that. Today in this country, there are people who are qualified doctors and pharmacists that can't get jobs. So there is a concern. I mean, we're sitting with, almost 8% unemployment, which is

0: No. 8 million people unemployed in this country. Not 8%. Unemployment is closer to like 32%. So, how do we tackle that? So, Khadija, let's look at this problem. Why are people unemployed? That's the fundamental question, right? The fundamental question is that it's, and the reason is that their whole lives they've been on a train, right? And the train is grade one, grade two, grade three, grade 12, and then university. And then the moment they have to exit that train, they don't know how to move themselves forward because they're so used to that train. Now, in the real world, you know, I know, and everyone who's listening, who's at work, who's in business, who is a professional, knows that there isn't a single track to success. It's actually more like a ball of wool, you know, it's like all over the place. Today you're fixing this problem, tomorrow that problem. And just when you think everything is right, then something goes wrong at home, the plumbing goes off. So life is all about challenges from different angles. Now, the reason our youth can't progress is they're sitting around waiting for jobs to come, but they haven't been taught, like kids in, say, Malaysia or kids in India, that, hey, if you can't get a job, go and make it happen on your own. Now, that's the problem. There's the danger. There's the danger right there. That inability, like you said, to solve problems. And the problem that they can't solve at this moment is, I am unemployed. What can I do in the interim? Wait for a job? Or go out on the street and sell something, start a little business, go and wash people's clothes, go and do an e-delivery business, something. So this is where coding comes in. So now we're going to talk about schooling and life, cognitive benefits, problem-solving skills, right? Now, we want our kids to excel at maths. Coding is actually a backdoor into doing well in maths. We know kids don't like maths, but the same kids that hate maths will love coding. Why? Because, see, maths is abstract. It doesn't relate to the real world. You're looking at those formulas, you're looking x equals y squared. It doesn't mean anything to you. But in coding, you're learning abstract concepts, but you're putting it into practice. So abstract to concrete. It's like if I said, okay, A equals to L times B, it means nothing. But if I said area of a room, if you're going to put tiles or carpets in a room, you measure the width and the length and the breadth, and then now that's concrete. Now coding is that. You learn these abstract concepts and then you put them into practice. So children will, for example, they learn a little bit of coding concepts, and then we'll say to them, right, now you create a mobile video game, or you create a little app that will take in two numbers and calculate the area of a room. Now, the moment you're doing that, you're making it real for them. It's in front of them. They can say, oh, now I know why I'm doing this. That's the problem. So when kids are doing coding, it's sharpening up that the logical problem solve, logical thinking, problem solving. It's all of that. And then that skill set is transferable into maths. Suddenly, if I'm finding this easier, I don't know why. I know why, because you've been at the gym, the coding gym, you've worked out that brain. Now the brain is working overdrive. The second thing is, we spoke about languages. Coding is language. It is a very, very precise language. It forces you to structure your thinking before you type anything. So think about in human language, what is the objective of teaching children English and Afrikaans and Arabic? It's what? It's to be able to structure your thinking and communicate. So communicating to computers is much harder than communicating to human beings. If you master this, then you master that also. So, I mean, we've just covered numeracy, literacy, and life. You know, everything else is secondary to that. Massive cognitive benefits to children. Unbelievable.
1: Yeah, no, it does sound like it, and it's the first time really that somebody's explained coding in such a way that we understand in real life terms. Also, you know, how even for us, if one thinks about it in that way as a parent, why one would want to encourage your child to do that? Exactly, because it opens up, as I said, those type of soft skills that you can't teach, you can't.

0: than teach a child, you know, how to critically think. Like, this is the subject critical thinking, or this is how you use your cognitive abilities. Mm-hmm. But through getting excited about particular subjects, as you said, you know, one mentally you push yourself a little bit harder. So it is taught. Is that what I'm getting at, as a standalone as a subject? And speak to us, maybe take us through what are some of the we briefly touched earlier on the fact that yes, there's we know access to resources, and there's a lot of limitations and constraints on our education system. We know that more often than not, it's the schools in the less privileged areas to use that and the learners that come from those schools that end up getting the short end of the stick continuously. Would that be one of the hurdles that would also apply, one of the constraints that would also apply to coding?
1: Yeah, that is unfortunately a huge, huge challenge with rolling out coding. It's not, it's like I say, it's so non-traditional, so different from the way we did things before, that it needs a national rethink. This is not just a new subject rolling out. This is a completely new paradigm of learning that needs its own approach. It needs hardware. It needs connectivity. And I think, and I hope that the government has given that serious thought. Because, yes, without devices, without connectivity, it's very difficult to teach coding. And I think there's a very big danger. Look, it's not a danger. It's already happening. In the more, the more economically well-to-do schools, they've been doing this for years. I mean, we were teaching coding at, like, the Crawford Colleges since 2016, 2017, because they had the devices and the connectivity already. We could walk in and teach, but the child in the township is going to get left behind. So I think there needs to be very careful strategic thought around how we are going to solve this problem. And the one way that comes to mind is a private-public partnership that, the government goes up to private sector and say, why don't you sponsor some tablet PCs for this school so we can teach coding and we can teach technology. I mean, we did a project with Western Cape Department, WCED, a couple of years ago where they rolled out tablets to schools. And the great part is the way that the project was structured was with just 20 or 25 tablets, you can have over 100 children benefiting. Why? Because the tablets are in a little box and they roll out to different classrooms and they hand it off to children. The children do their thing, packed up again, and move on. So it is possible, but we just need to think about it very carefully so that we don't create an even bigger gap where there's already a gap in this country. Yes.
0: And I love what you're saying, that it requires a complete paradigm shift. Just when I spoke earlier on and I was saying to you, you're absolutely right that for many of us that come from a particular way of teaching, and even now, as you said, this idea of rote learning, that it becomes like a production line, and let's, you know, get out as many learners as possible, and then let's get out as many graduates as possible, and then one asks questions around what happens after that, and so after that what happens. So let's raise that now. So even more often than not, one thinks about coding and anything related to sort of digital skills, one thinks about it that it's limited, or opportunities would then be limited to the tech industry. And I'm talking about even in terms of employment opportunities. Is this the same with coding? I mean, does it open up other career opportunities as well?
1: I love that question. And this is one of the biggest fallacies of our time, the biggest misunderstanding that, you know, coding is for coders. No. All right. Look. In coding itself, there are massive opportunities. I mean, massive, right? Everything from designing websites and apps to starting your own app business or a tech business. So in itself, it's massive. Think about anything that we do on our devices, everything from social media to, we spoke about Google Maps earlier, even AI itself is nothing more than code. So whereas, you know, a few years ago, people were saying, well, you know, coding jobs are going to plateau or they're going to be on a decline. No, now it's on an incline. Now it's growing. There's bigger demand than ever before. Then they said, well, you know, AI is going to replace coders. Quite the contrary. What happened is AI just increased the need for coders, more and more coders. So what we understand is that, okay, in itself, it's a fantastic, fantastic career option. But for the child who's not interested in coding, a child that wants to go into medicine, or the child wants to go into legal or the humanities, coding still has transferable benefits in a sense that they will learn valuable, like you said, soft skills for life, problem solving, critical thinking, communication skills. All of these will transfer. But there's another angle to it. If a child is in the legal space and she understands technology, she understands coding, she will someday be able to marry those two skills together to come up with a solution that's technology integrated in the legal space. Or a child is a chef and she understands coding and she understands technology. Marry those two skills together and you're suddenly giving birth to a whole new paradigm. It's in, like in my case, I'm a software engineer, but I'm also a teacher. And what did I do? I combined those two skills and I started my own school, a tech school, using tech to teach tech. So, you know, there's countless different opportunities out there for a child or any person, not just a child, for you and I, if we understand technology, to apply it into so many different spaces.
0: Yeah. Yeah, I would have loved to ask that question, but maybe we can. Well, maybe you can give us sort of a shortened answer that whether it is possible then for one, if one is older and maybe one has been in workspaces for a while, to still take up coding. Exactly, because I mean I think we've got a much better understanding now around the potential impacts and also the positive benefit, or the, let's say, the benefits thereof. So I mean, in terms of then what you, firstly, I was wondering also, as we spoke about schools, whether it would require for teachers, of course, for teachers to be specialized in this area, or if teachers can maybe access a space like yours, I mean, like the IT varsity that you are founder and CEO of, if one can sort of, if that would enable somebody to teach it. But then also for parents, I mean, what would be your advice then for parents who want to support their child's journey and encourage their children, their learners to take up coding?
1: Well, if you're above 18, you're too old to learn coding.
0: Oh, that's a short answer.
1: I'm just joking. You know, Khadija, I've got grandmothers that are in their 60s that are coming to me to learn coding.
0: And that was unexpected.
1: So I'd say to parents, I'd say to grandparents, great-grandparents, it's never too late to learn something new. Come and learn. I will teach you how to learn coding. And the fact that you learn this, it's extremely empowering to know for the first time in your life what is going on inside the brain of that device in your hand. There's nothing more empowering than that. Or you're seeing your children playing a video game to understand how that video game is functioning, how it's operating, what's going on behind the scenes, or what's inside the head of the AI. But I think it's the most empowering thing. And I've had so many calls from moms to run coding classes across the country, Cape Town, Durban, Johannesburg, you name it. So I would say learn it. Firstly, for yourself, to empower yourself to understand. And secondly, when you understand it now, you are able to support your children even further. So when their school suddenly rolls out coding, you are able to assist them and you are able to be a part of that journey rather than widen that age barrier, the age barrier or something. Rather than widen it, close it with coding. You know, I'll tell you something else. In my academy, it is surprising the number of kids who are studying with us online. And then suddenly the parents turn around and say, I'm also enrolling. Mm. So mom and child are learning together the same course at the same school, and they are growing together. It's incredible, Khadija. And the dynamic that's created, the bond that's formed in that way through learning together, it's something I can't even describe. So I think, you know, if you look at it from multiple perspectives, it's a very, very good thing for parents and grandparents to learn some coding.
0: I love that idea. So is that possible to do at IT Varsity, exactly for parents and for children to take this up together? And also, I must tell you, Bilal, what I'm really enjoying about this conversation, and I'm sure what our listeners are getting, is that it takes away that, for lack of a better term, that intimidating factor, you know? We have one things about the digital skills and one things about anything tech-related. One immediately feels a little bit intimidated and, you know, this would be for people who are absolutely specialized. So I must say, I mean, through this conversation, I know that many of our listeners would echo what I'm saying. So yeah, I suppose, is that possible to do at IT Varsity for parents to go along with the learners, with their children, and then yeah, bring the granny also along and learn together?
1: Bring Omar also, learn together. That's so nice. Yes, it's possible. And the best part is it's free. There are online courses. If you go to our website, itvarsity.org, you'll see in our menu, there's lots of free coding tutorials. If anybody wants to take it beyond that, then they can contact us. But I say, get started. And that fear you have is perfectly, perfectly normal. It's fear of the unknown. When that unknown becomes known, then the fear goes away. And when I speak at corporates and at governments, I always start with the question, are you afraid? Or how do you feel about AI? Or how do you feel about tech? And the biggest answer that will come is afraid. And by the time I finish, then they'll say comfortable. Why? Because what changed? It's your knowledge. The only thing that changes during that day or during that workshop is that your knowledge has increased. The technology didn't change. You changed. Yeah. So by you making the change in your life, you are getting mastery. You are chasing that fear away and becoming a master. And I want to say something. I'm in Cape Town currently, coincidentally, on business.
0: Oh, you should have been in studio then, inshallah, next time.
1: Inshallah, next time. I just got so many meetings. But I was walking on the promenade by Muli Point, and this old gentleman comes up to me and he says, "You are Bilal, aren't you?"
0: Oh.
1: I says, "Yeah, that's me." He says, "You know, I did your coding tutorial."
0: Wow.
1: And I was like, so flattered. And he's an old gentleman, not even a kid. So, you know, it's there for everyone.
0: He was over 18 and he managed it?
1: He was over 18 and he managed it.
0: I'm going to have to come up here with an ID or a birth date that places me under 18, but I'm on the website right now and I'm smiling to myself because even the names that you've given, some of these sounds appropriate, like Mum's Taxi. And then you say, learn to build a complete trip calculator app, because this is the reality for many mums out there that they need to do this. Build a complete app. And I see this one is also free. Learn how to create a beautiful yet simple layout and use JavaScript to do calculations. So I'm going to advise all of our listeners, head on to IT Varsity. It's IT Varsity oneword.org and you'll find everything you need to know. Bilal, I so enjoyed this conversation. Inshallah, I'm looking forward to many, many more. I realize this is absolutely, absolutely important for us to talk about, exactly because it impacts our learners, it impacts us, it really impacts all of us.
1: It does. And that's my mission. You know, the other day I met an executive of one of the biggest companies in South Africa, and he asked me a direct question. He said, "Why did you start your school?" I said, "To solve the problem of unemployment in my country." That's it. Maybe I'll get rich, maybe I won't get rich, but as long as I attack that problem. And my appeal to your listeners, to yourself and your listeners, is if at the very least, join us in this fight here. We've got such wonderful people who are working with us, that are, you know, running classes or sponsoring one disadvantaged student. We're not asking for millions of rand. We're asking just support one person, especially if you've got a business.
0: Yeah.
1: Identify one young person, give them the opportunity to study, but also give them the opportunity to come and work for you for 2-3 hours a day, and you'll see how they'll thrive. You know, I mean, there are thousands of businesses in this country. If each business just adopts one person, or if each of us adopts one person,
0: absolutely.
1: I mean, it's so generous,
0: right? It's
1: as a community.
0: And we know we will benefit. This is for our offspring. This is for our young learners. So we will all benefit. We need to wrap up, Bilal. I'm really looking forward to more conversations in future with yourself, inshallah. And yes, indeed, let us tackle this problem together. Shukran so much and safe travels, inshallah. Assalamu alaikum.
1: Inshallah. Wa alaikum salam.
0: I'll give you more details of IT Varsity after the break. For now, it's 100.4 FM, 10 o'clock news.
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4: Knowledge is power. Knowledge is light. And knowledge is the one thing that nobody can restrict from you if you seek it. And Allah subhanahu wa ta'ala tells us in the Quran, وَفَوْقَ كُلِّ ذِي عِلْمٍ عَلِيمٍ. Above everyone who has knowledge, there's one who is more knowledgeable. Until you come to that level of the knowledge of the Prophet ﷺ, and of course then that which is after it, that nobody is beyond the knowledge of Al-Alim, the all-knowing, the almighty Allah subhanahu wa ta'ala. One of the most important aspects of our character, of our ethics and ethos as Muslims, of the things that makes us people of faith, is that we are sent to be those who are witnesses unto mankind with the evidence provided to us by Allah subhanahu wa ta'ala. In fact, one of the most important aspects of our faith in Allah, of our dealings with each other, is that we seek to have it ala basiratin ana wa man ittaba'ani. Allah says to us in the Prophet ﷺ that He commanded the Prophet ﷺ to say to humanity, I have been sent to call you to a place of righteousness upon basira, upon insightfulness, clear-sightedness. We are not people who have faith in Allah without seeking to develop it through an understanding, an opportunity of learning. And therefore, you see, of the first instructions given to the Prophet ﷺ is that Allah subhanahu wa ta'ala says, فَعَلَمْ أَنَّهُ لَا إِلَهَ إِلَّا اللَّهُ. Come to know, come to a certainty of knowledge that none is worthy of worship through Allah subhanahu wa ta'ala. And one of the ways that we come to appreciate Allah is through science. It's through knowledge, it's through learning, it's through the knowledge of the material world, knowledge of the esoteric world, knowledge of the inward aspects of our life, knowledge of the physical environments that surround us, knowledge of the things that are beyond us. Notice how Allah subhanahu wa ta'ala speaks about the relationship he developed within Ibrahim for himself. That Ibrahim, as alayhi salam, as a very young child, he would ask his father, who was an egregious unbeliever, one who was full of wickedness and sinfulness, one who was committed to the graven images and the idolatry of his purpose and worship, to the point that he wanted to even murder his own child to preserve his standing within his community as the chief priest and idol maker. He asks his father, Ya Abati, my father, does this idol that you worship, Yasma'una aw ya'lamun aw yanfa'un, do they hear, do they benefit, do they speak, do they hold any regard for you? And his father, of course, doesn't have a sufficient answer that can prove to Ibrahim that thought. And therefore, of the first steps of Ibrahim coming to faith, wasn't that he received revelation, wasn't that an angel came to provide him knowledge of God, is that Ibrahim began to think. And anyone who begins to think, they begin to appreciate that that which is material, that which is man-made, that which is of substance, that which had life and therefore the consequence of death, that which was brought into existence by the hands of those who will at one point not exist, cannot be the ultimate power, cannot be the ultimate being who has brought everything into existence. Ilm is therefore one of the most stressed upon aspects of the Quran. And Allah subhanahu wa ta'ala encourages us to be from those who pursue knowledge. The Prophet ﷺ, of the very earliest revelation that was sent to him, the very beginning of the Quran was Iqra, read, recite, read to yourself, read out loud so others hear you, read often, read in a deliberate tone that other people can appreciate that there's more than what they may know of themselves. Iqra bismi rabbik, but seek in it the name of your Lord, Ya Muhammad sallallahu alayhi wa sallam, my Lord as an individual, that I have a possessiveness over Allah subhanahu wa ta'ala, that to me it's as if He is mine and I turn everybody else away, that I want it and I want that relationship with Allah of exclusivity. Alladhi khalaq. You will come to know that He is the only one who has brought creation, not manufacturing, not bringing things from other smaller parts into bigger parts, not through genetic modifications or tinkering with DNA, but actually bringing min al-adam, from that which was nothingness, something. Badi'u as-samawati wal-ard. Knowledge and awareness of Allah subhanahu wa ta'ala becomes one of the most important ways of knowing who we are. You know, very early on, philosophers, Plato, Aristotle, you know, they all have this statement, know thyself, know who you are. And for you to know who you are, you have to know where you came from, who brought you into this world, who gave you the consciousness and the awareness that you have. And therefore, when people would come and question the Prophet sallallahu alaihi wasallam about whether there would be resurrection, whether there would be life after death, he would at times turn back people from joining him in a military expedition, going out to defend the lands of Islam. Could you imagine on the day of Badr, the Prophet would turn back Zayd ibn Thabit radiallahu anhu, Abdullah ibn Umar radiallahu anhum. And he would say, you stay behind, there's other things that I want you to do. Zayd ibn Thabit, I want you to learn to read and write. What is a greater contribution than standing next to the Prophet ﷺ on the day of the great onslaught where the numbers of the believers were dwindled in amount, where there was the chance that if they were eliminated in battle that there would be no more faith and that the Prophet's life was in danger, that every man counts, but the Prophet ﷺ turns them back and says to Zayd, you have a greater purpose in your study of language, in your study of learning, because you will carry forward the tradition after me. The greatest of people who inherit from the Prophet sallallahu alaihi wasallam, who inherit from the prophets, are the ulama. The Prophet sallallahu alaihi wasallam said, "Al-anbiya lam yuwarithu dinaran wala dirhama, innama warathu al-ilm, faman akhadhahu akhadha bihadhin wafir." Know that the prophets of God do not leave behind any estates or monetary finance to be inherited from them. What they leave behind is knowledge. Faman akhadhahu, the one who takes hold of it, the one who masters it and is able to convey it to others, has taken something substantive. The Prophet sallallahu alaihi wasallam tells us in the authentic hadith, that talabul ilmi fariḍa, seeking knowledge, seeking to learn, seeking an opportunity to know something you did not know yesterday is an obligation. على كل رجل مسلم ومسلمة, upon every man and woman, Muslim man, Muslim woman. This is an obligation that all of us should seek to know not just aspects of our faith that are important for our practice of faith, but to go beyond it so that we are able to teach and instruct others. And therefore, you will find that after the enlightenment of the Quran came the enlightenment of the sciences and language and poetry and the study of physics and astronomy. All of this was part and parcel of the Renaissance that the world experienced. It began in the dark ages of Europe, where the radiant days of Islam and Islamic lands. The canon of medicine that was studied for nearly 800 years as the primary textbook was written by Muslim physicians. The optics that we put in front of our eyes as glasses today, its origin was Islam. Algebra, to make numbers into smaller and fractioned concepts, comes very much from Islamic roots. In fact, the Arabic numeral system and the concept of a sifr, or a cipher, or a zero, comes from the lands of Islam. Know as well that the greatest Muslim theological scholars were not people who were ignorant of the sciences. Al-Imam al-Nawawi, all of us, we read the 40 hadith of Al-Imam al-Nawawi. All of us, we hear of Riyadh al-Salihin. He was a physician and an astronomer and a physicist, and he was also a master of the hadith of the Prophet Muhammad sallallahu alaihi wasallam and a master of the sunnah and tradition. Let us come back to achieving the heights of Islam, the glory of Islam, by taking the first step after believing in Allah subhanahu wa ta'ala, which is to learn about our obligations to Him, our obligations to each other, and to pursue the material sciences that bring us closer to each other. اقرأ باسم ربك الذي خلق وصل اللهم وسلم وزد وبارك على سيدنا وحبيبنا ونبينا محمد صلى الله عليه وسلم.
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